seems so nice to me. It's the start of a new day. And there's no place in this world that I'd rather be than right here with midnight and you. Right on, baby.

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1: I am Jalen Ward, and this Community Spotlight message is brought to you by Christ Harvest Fellowship, Soul Harvest Ministries, and WNUC 96.7 FM, Detroit's community radio station. Bishop Louis E. Evans is my grandfather. Growing up, I've known him as someone who cares deeply about faith, family, and community. I've watched people stop my grandfather in stores, at church, and around the neighborhood just to thank him. I've seen people greet him with appreciation because of the encouragement, guidance, and the support he has provided in our lives. When I learned that a portion of John R. Street would be designated Bishop Louis E. Evans Boulevard, I thought about the many years he has spent serving people in Highland Park and beyond. A street dedication is one way a community recognizes the impact a person can have on their lives of others. It also reminds younger generations like mine that leadership begins with service. For more information regarding Soul Harvest Ministries and the dedication of Bishop Louis E. Evans Boulevard, visit soulharvestministries.org or you can email us at soulharvestministries1@outlook.com. I am Jalen Ward, and this Community Spotlight message is brought to you by Christ Harvest Fellowship, Soul Harvest Ministries, and WNUC 96.7 FM, Detroit's community radio station.
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0: I am Pastor Brenda Evans Newell, and this Community Spotlight message is brought to you by Christ Harvest Fellowship, Soul Harvest Ministries, and WNUC 96.7 FM, Detroit's community radio station. For many people in Highland Park, Bishop Louis E. Evans is known as a pastor, teacher, mentor, and community leader. For me, he is also my father. In 1994, Bishop Evans founded Soul Harvest Ministries in Highland Park. Through the years, the ministry has provided food and clothing assistance, youth and senior programming, community gathering space, and spiritual support for individuals and families throughout the area. Bishop Evans has devoted his life to ministry, education, and service. His work has extended beyond the church through partnerships and efforts that have supported the well-being of residents across the community. Today, a portion of John R. Street from McNichols to Ferris bears the honorary name Bishop Louis E. Evans Boulevard, recognizing a lifetime of service to others. For more information regarding Soul Harvest Ministries and the dedication of Bishop Louis E. Evans Boulevard, visit soulharvestmen.org or email soulharvestministries1@outlook.com. I am Pastor Brenda Evans Newell, and this Community Spotlight message is brought to you by Christ Harvest Fellowship, Soul Harvest Ministries, and WNUC 96.7 FM, Detroit's community radio station.
1: Hi, I am Dr. Dick Needleman, health reporter for WNUC 96.7 FM, Detroit, with this week's Motor City Health Report. In local, state, and international news, the rates of preterm birth and low birth rate are high in the U.S. compared to many other high-income nations. Communities with lower socioeconomic status and racial disparities are more likely to have poor birth outcomes. So most developed countries have large-scale government-funded maternity and child benefit programs to improve maternal and infant health outcomes. Pregnancy, childbirth, and an infant's first year of life are a critical period for child development. However, income frequently drops and expenses increase during this time. Economic stresses like these have been shown to harm an infant's lifelong health and development. A recent study by researchers at the University of Michigan and Michigan State University, and published in the Lancet Public Health this month, found that the United States' first unconditional community-wide perinatal cash transfer program in Flint, Michigan, was associated with significant reductions in the rates of preterm birth and low birth rate. These outcomes have been shown to improve early life survival and long-term health, including fewer admissions to the neonatal intensive care unit, also known as the NICU. Mothers were found to smoke less during the third trimester and have more adequate perinatal care. The researchers concluded that direct economic support during pregnancy improves birth outcomes at a population level. In 2024, RX Kids, the first unconditional community-wide perinatal cash transfer program, was launched in Flint. It provides $1,500 to every expectant mother at mid-pregnancy and $500 every month after birth until age 1 year, totaling $7,500. The cash transfers are not subject to income tax. Flint is a low-income community in Michigan. In 2023, one in every three people lived in poverty, almost three times the national average, and more than one half of the children. The researchers compared more than 4,500 births in Flint after implementation of the program from 2024 to 2025 to a similar group of births in Flint from 2021 to 2023 prior to the program, and of matched cities in Michigan without the program. there were almost 20% fewer preterm births, about 30% less low birth rate newborns, and approximately 30% decrease in NICU admissions in persons supported by RX kids. Quote, "These findings are a big deal and should change how our country thinks about maternal and infant health," said Dr. Mona Hanna, according to the Michigan State University College of Human Medicine. Dr. Hanna is the director of RX Kids and associate dean of public health at the medical school. Quote, "For decades, we've talked about the social drivers of health. This study shows we can actually change them and improve outcomes at a population level. Poverty is a powerful pathogen, harming moms and babies, but these findings prove it is also treatable. When we invest directly in families during pregnancy and infancy, we prevent complications, reduce NICU admissions, and give children a healthier start for life." RX Kids is led by the Michigan State University Hurley Children's Hospital Pediatric Public Health Initiative and administered by Give Directly, a non-government charitable organization whose mission is to send money directly to people living in poverty. Since starting in Flint in 2024, RX Kids has expanded to 42 communities in Michigan, including the cities of Dearborn and Detroit, the latter beginning 5 months ago. The program has supported more than 11,000 families in the state and almost 3,000 in Detroit. Nearly 2,000 babies in Detroit have been born under RX Kids so far. If you live in one of the RX Kids communities and you are at least 16 weeks pregnant, you can apply online at www.rxkids.org. You can also apply up until your baby is 6 months of age. The list of RX Kids communities is on the same website. In more local, state, and national news, here is the weekly measles update through June 4th. There have been more than 2,000 confirmed measles cases this year in the U.S., an increase since last week. Most of the cases were ages 19 years and younger. 6% have been hospitalized. Almost all the cases were either unvaccinated for measles or their status was unknown. Most of the infections are associated with outbreaks of three or more linked cases. The states with the most measles infections this year are South Carolina, Texas, Utah, and Florida. There have been 14 confirmed measles cases in Michigan this year, unchanged over the past 2 weeks. The first 7 cases occurred in an outbreak in Washtenaw County in March, followed by an unrelated outbreak of 4 cases in the same household in Ottawa County. 3 cases in Macomb County and Monroe County were not linked to an outbreak. Most of the cases are in children, 17 years old and younger. All of the cases were either unvaccinated for measles or their status was unknown. Half of the cases reported travel, including the first case. Measles is a highly contagious virus that can spread through airborne droplets after an infected person sneezes or coughs. At-risk groups include children, pregnant women, and the immunocompromised. The risk of contracting measles is very low in persons who had the illness or have been vaccinated. The U.S. Department of Health and Human Services recommends that every child be vaccinated for measles. According to the Michigan Department of Health and Human Services, only 66% of children ages 4 to 6 years old have been fully vaccinated for measles, down from 89% just 9 years ago. Most people are protected through herd immunity when more than 95% of people in a community are vaccinated. However, the total percent of Michiganders vaccinated for measles is well below the level recommended. Contact your healthcare provider to obtain a vaccination or call 313-876-4667 to make an appointment at the Detroit Health Department on 100 Mack Avenue. This has been Dr. Dick Needleman with the Motor City Health Report. It has been a pleasure and a privilege serving as your health reporter at WNUC 96.7 FM, Detroit. Let's keep Detroit healthy.
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On this show, you'll hear solutions journalism for social justice, fueling action, not despair. I'm Sonali Kolhatkar, host and executive producer. This week, we'll turn to a recent graduate of Stanford University who joined hundreds of others in walking out of her graduation commencement to protest the keynote speaker, Sundar Pichai, CEO of Google. Amanda Campos, who has been a student organizer at Stanford, will draw links between Google, Israel, ICE, and more. Then we'll mark the one-year anniversary of the ICE campaign of terror in Los Angeles with Miriam Argandewal. She is an organizer with the Boycott Home Depot Coalition. Miriam will take us back to the moment that ICE agents tried to make an example of LA and why they failed. Finally, Dr. Diljit K. Singh, president of Physicians for a National Health Program, will share details of an open letter she recently signed on to, demanding a revival of the movement for Medicare for All. That's coming up in just a moment.

0: 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Stanford University graduates walked out of their commencement ceremony this past Saturday, June 13th. In protest of Google CEO Sundar Pichai's keynote. Central to the issues they were angered by was Google's involvement in the apartheid and genocidal state of Israel and the Immigration and Customs Enforcement Agency, which has terrorized immigrant communities in the United States. Joining me is lead organizer of that walkout, Amanda Campos, a Brazilian organizer and recent graduate of Stanford, where she's been a student activist fighting for climate justice, immigrant rights, and Palestinian liberation. She works in environmental justice policy and advocacy. Welcome to the program, Amanda.
1: Thanks so much. Glad to be here.
0: Before we get into why you walked out, let's talk about what happened. There are reports suggesting a few dozen people walked out. One outlet said about 200 people walked out. Tell me, in your words, what happened?
1: In my experience, simply walking out of my seat and seeing a crowd of people, that I would say hundreds of students of conscience walking out, it was absolutely exhilarating and honestly heartwarming to see so many people visibly and very loudly taking a stance against Google's human rights crimes through its complicity in genocide and apartheid in Palestine, as well as the kidnappings of our neighbors here in the US through ICE. And just people's convictions were extremely noticeable, people's braveries, people's just feeling of community when walking out. And to describe specifically what happened, we quickly began chanting Free, Free Palestine. Some people had whistles, community members in the audience, I could hear their support while we walked out and then headed to the People's Commencement, which was organized by student organizers, community members, and other supporters. And instead, we chose to listen to Mahmoud Halil, Dr. Subay, as well as a student speaker who actually gave us the life advice that we should follow.
0: And so for those who weren't there, they can see the videos on Students for Justice in Palestine, Stanford, social media. But basically, you know, Stanford is a big school. It's a very prestigious school, of course, one of the most prestigious in the country. The commencement was held outdoors in this big field. There were a lot of people, I'm guessing thousands. How many people would you say walked out? Were all of these people who knew? Were they people who already, you know, had planned on walking out? Or was this something that you think some folks on the spur of the moment realized what was happening and wanted to join in?
1: Yeah, thank you for that question. So to begin with, yeah, there were thousands of graduates in the audience, and as you said, it was a big field, so the walkout was pretty visible. I would say in terms of specific estimate, it does vary. Outlets are saying at least 200 in the hundreds, but I think what really is the most important to focus on is that many students stood up despite Stanford's protest repression, despite the fact that, you know, it was our commencement ceremony, despite the fact that we worked so hard for that degree. We stood up because we knew that it was crucial to speak out and stand up against Google's crimes, and Google CEO Sundar Pichai being the commencement speaker gave us the opportunity to speak up, and we took it. And when it comes to people joining, definitely more people joined than the pledge form that we made indicated, which was really heartening to see. About like 120 like students and people pledged on the form specifically that we created. Many more community members also pledged to walk out from the guest section, but definitely people in the spur of the moment, joined, people who knew friends who were rocking out, joined, and it was really beautiful to see.
0: Let's talk about why Google was the focus. What is the link, lay out for us the link between Google's enabling of Israel's crimes first, and then ICE. So the sort of war abroad that the United States has enabled, and the war at home that the Trump administration has unleashed. Why? How is Google involved?
1: Absolutely. So, as a student organizer, it has been crazy to learn about the extent of a tech company like Google participating in truly these atrocities. So, to begin with, the No Tech for Apartheid group, which is an organizing group of Google workers, has done so much work since 2021 to highlight and expose Google's human rights violations and complicity in genocide. And to begin with, when it comes to its ties to Israel, the most prominent contract is Project Nimbus, which is a $1.2 billion project for which Amazon is also involved. And it basically entails Google's provision of cloud computing as well as AI to the Israeli government, which is then used to collect data on Palestinians, surveil Palestinians, and also for automated AI warfare. So the bombs being dropped in Gaza, the surveillance and attacks against West Bank Palestinians, Google has a direct and tangible role in enabling those human rights crimes and by extension enabling what the UN Commission has found to be a genocide and what human rights organizations have long agreed that is an apartheid state. When it comes to ICE as well as CBP or Customs Border Patrol's crimes here in the US, it is in a way very much intertwined with the logic of surveillance that Palestinians go through. So the data that is being used to kidnap our neighbors, kidnap our loved ones, kidnap our communities, and truly terrorized communities in the United States. That data is stored on Google Cloud often. CBP and ICE use Google's infrastructure to carry out its campaigns against immigrant communities in the United States and people of color. And it is crucial also to emphasize that No Tech for Apartheid has also been campaigning around this. Over 1,300 Google workers have vocally demanded through repetition that there's greater transparency in Google's ICE contracts because all this information that people were organizing to shed light, Google doesn't even really publish information, enough information on all of this because it knows that it is liable. And years or decades from now, companies like Google will be held liable for their participation in human rights crimes, including that of genocide. And we as students believed that it was crucial that we as Stanford students do not want to go into this tech warfare pipeline. And it is crucial that we highlight the harm that Google is doing to our own communities and our friends.
0: Now, looking at Sundar Pichai's keynote address, near the end, he offers students some advice, and you probably missed this because you walked out, or maybe you read it later. He says, as you look at your own path, don't focus on the thing your parents want you to do, or the thing all your friends are doing, or that society expects of you. Instead, think about the things that keeps you chatting excitedly with your roommates late into the night, and go do those things. It seems as though you took that advice, maybe in ways that he wasn't expecting you to. Tell me about the People's Commencement, the one where you truly felt the keynote speaker reflected the van speakers reflected the values that you, as a newly minted Stanford graduate, want to espouse.
1: Absolutely, and thank you for that question, because the people's commencement was truly a memory to last a lifetime. It was beautiful to see so many people gathered around this beautiful grove near the San Presidio, and knowing that people were there because of their moral conviction, because they wanted to hear from Mohamed Halil, from Dr. Zubeir, from our student speaker, Eva Jones, and apply that advice in their own careers and be in community. So we
0: What
1: had,
0: advice stood out for you the
1: yeah,
0: most?
1: absolutely. I believe there were many, but

0: However, they are kind of pointless and can even be used to do harm if we lack the courage to use them to do what is right. Speaking on behalf of myself, the Stanford degrees I've gained, I want to use those for good. I want to leverage the privilege that I have as a Stanford student, as someone who is in the US, as someone with the positionality that I have. I want to use those to actually advance justice. And that's what the People's Commencement was about, being community, and being among people that value justice as a core value, not whatever selfish optimism Gugusio Sundarpichai advocated for.
1: And just going back to Mahmoud Khalil, as one of the commencement speakers, it seems as though he so perfectly embodies the intersection between speaking out against Israeli apartheid and genocide and being a victim of the ICE machine. As a Columbia University graduate student, he was one of the first people that the Trump administration attempted to make an example of by arresting and trying to deport him. And they're still trying to deport him. So it seems as though that really made him the perfect speaker to symbolize these issues, right?
0: Absolutely. And he and many others, like Lee Kakoordia, Mohsen Mahdawi, are very much examples of how intertwined these struggles are. Lee Kakoordia, in her interview with Democracy Now!, said herself that, the way ICE agents treated her while she spent a year in an ICE detention, more aptly called a concentration camp at this point, reminded her of how Israeli soldiers had treated Palestinians like herself. And it is absolutely crucial that we, as different communities, realize that our target and our oppressors are the same. And we must stand alongside each other because we are a lot stronger that way.
1: Right, he was talking about being optimistic, about embodying Californian optimism, which, you could interpret as being someone who chooses to see only the bright side of everything and not the impact that his own company is having on very real lives. And I'm wondering if you think that, especially Stanford, as a university, as an educational institution in Northern California, which is, home in broadly speaking to so many tech billionaires, is seeing this increasing divide. You mentioned the workers, Google workers, who've been agitating. Are you seeing this increasing divide between those people who are standing up to the tech billionaires and their agenda, and these figures like Pichai himself?
0: I don't believe it's a divide. I believe it is an activation rather of people. I believe it is people who, for fear or for other reasons, have remained silent due to, the very real repression that people face. People sometimes understandably remain silent. However, courage is contagious, and seeing other people stand up allows and encourages other people to stand up alongside them. And that is what I'm seeing, even in the heart of Silicon Valley, in Stanford University, which, to also paraphrase Eva Jones, the student speaker, wants students to eagerly file into the ranks of tech companies who are doing harm around the world. And we are seeing this activation of people, and we are seeing people rising up despite all the circumstances. And I believe that, any repression that we may face is absolutely nothing compared to what people in ICE concentration camps and people in Gaza and West Bank are facing. And we know that, and we will stand strong alongside each other, and we will continue to fight.
1: Give out the social media handles where people can find out about Students for Justice in Palestine.

0: Stanford?
1: Yes, absolutely. Definitely follow at Stanford SJP on Instagram. Follow at No Tech for Apartheid on Instagram. Follow at Tech for Liberation, which is also another student organization on the Stanford campus and beyond on Instagram. And you find also many connected organizations that helped make this successful walkout and beautiful people's commencement happen.
0: And then finally, Amanda, what are your plans as a Stanford graduate? How do you embody the values that you took from the People's Commencement?
1: Thank you for that question. I am an environmental justice advocate as well, so I will be working in environmental justice organizations in the Bay Area, which I am re really excited for. And it is also, a struggle that is very, very interconnected with so many others. And I intend to continue to organize like many other Stanford graduates. We will continue speaking out, continue to organize for Palestinian liberation and for the abolition of ICE.
0: Good luck to you, and thank you so much for joining us.
1: Thanks so much. Have a lovely day. Appreciate your work.
0: Thank you. My guest has been Amanda Campos, a Brazilian organizer and recent graduate of Stanford University, where she's been a student activist fighting for climate justice, immigrant rights, and Palestinian liberation. She works in environmental justice policy and advocacy. And I'm Sonali Kohatkar, host and executive producer of Rising Up with Sonali, an independently produced, subscriber-supported program nationally syndicated to radio stations, free speech TV, and podcast platforms.

0: 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It has been just over a year since Immigration and Customs Enforcement agents invaded Los Angeles en masse, launching a campaign of terror and violence against immigrant communities. On June 6, 2025, more than 200 ICE agents swarmed the parking lot of a Home Depot store in Paramount, an LA area city, and battled community activists who were ready for the assault. In the wake of that inciting incident, coalitions were formed and strengthened, even as 700-plus people were kidnapped and disappeared by ICE. Joining me to tell us all about what LA organizers have been doing this past year and how they're marking the one-year anniversary is Miriam Argandewal, organizer with Boycott Home Depot Coalition and Labor for Palestine. Welcome to the program, Miriam.
1: Thank you for having me.
0: Take us back to that day, June 6th, for those who were not just outside LA, but outside Paramount, because LA is so spread out. It's a big, big city. And what happens in one part of it is not necessarily felt everywhere. In that Home Depot parking lot of Paramount, give us a sense of what actually played out and took place. It was quite remarkable that news accounts didn't quite capture, I think.
1: Yeah, so I myself was not there on June 6th and 7th when the June 7th was, I believe, the actual 8-hour stand down between over 200 federal immigration officers and the community of Compton and Paramount. It was outside of the Home Depot and Paramount. Federal agent officers had come to kidnap someone in the Home Depot parking lot, and then the community rose up and said, "Not, you know, it's not going to happen."
0: And it's not that ICE agents had not showed up in LA before, and it's not that they had left since. It's just that on that day, over those 2 days, we saw the launch of a surge, right? This months-long effort by ICE to essentially terrorize Angelenos, make an example for the rest of the country. It became a precursor for what then played out in cities like Chicago, like Minneapolis, and LA eventually kind of led the way in the community self-defense movement that we saw in variations across the country. Give me a sense of those coalitions that were formed. The Community Self-Defense Coalition is one, and then Boycott Home Depot Coalition, which you're a part of, emerged from that struggle, right?
1: Yes. The raids had been happening, you know, even at Home Depots as early as April in an OC Home Depot, July 4th. Or even the 6th, there was another, I believe June 4th was another raid at Compton, at the Home Depot, not Compton and Inglewood, outside of the Home Depot in Inglewood. Someone was kidnapped. And so this was the first large scale attack that they had tried to operate in Los Angeles. And I believe after that day, after the 7th, they never, you know, attempted to do so again. But the Community Self-Defense Coalition was by, you know, Unidad Barrio and a bunch of other organizations that had come together that had taken Trump's, warning seriously of what they were going to do to our community. And they had community patrol programs, you know, for the last, all the way, I think, back to the 90s, if I'm not mistaken. And so the rapid patrol, patrolling programs and the rapid response programs that we see all across the nation, they had set up with the Community Self-Defense Coalition as a member of one of the organizations that joined Labor for Palestine. We answered their call when they had called out for a Home Depot. And then, you know, from that coalition, the Boycott Coalition was born. And we've, you know, after that raid too, you saw the formation of patrol teams all across Los Angeles outside of Home Depots. And not just Los Angeles and San Diego and Orange County and the Inland Empire. They're, you know, patrol teams, not just on, you know, after that happened, like for a week until this day, those patrol teams are going. And, you know, they have foiled more ICE, you know, scouts than they, you know, they scout has been, ICE has been able to carry out and the raids. And so I think one interesting thing people can look at is LA Taco's daily memos. They list all of the, they don't only list the kidnappings, but they also list their attempted kidnappings at Home Depot's.
0: And so it sounds as though the Boycott Home Depot Coalition was formed because Home Depot as a corporation was essentially refusing to take a stand against what was playing out in its parking lots throughout Southern California, right? Basically, these attacks on immigrant workers who were part of the economic ecosystem that Home Depot benefits from. Is that fair to say?
1: That's fair to say, yes. I think Home Depot has been complicit in harassing day laborers long before, it's been a decades-long battle that organizations in our coalition, like ADEPSCA, have been fighting against. And so they not only stood by silently, but the amount of things that were, permitted to be carried out inside of their parking lots, Penske trucks being raided and federal agents, jumping out of them, toddlers being kidnapped, a man running to his death. And then Home Depot doubled down, instead of responding to calls for boycotts and holding themselves accountable for what was happening in their parking lots, they installed a noise torture machine in the Cypress Park parking lot that, physically and mentally tortures day laborers, and it was placed there, to drive them out. They've sensed our response to it. They've turned them off, but the machines are still there. They haven't taken them down.
0: So, what has Boycott Home Depot Coalition achieved over the past year? I know that there's a lot, and people can certainly look at the social media to get the highlights, but give us a sense of the way in which you've engaged the community, some very creative ways to engage the community to show up to the stores and make their displeasure known. What have you achieved this past year?
1: Yeah, we've achieved a lot. We always say this is more than just a boycott because it's not, we're not just calling, for people to stop shopping. There's Home Depots are active, it's ground zero. It's at, an active war zone almost every other day at, and they have scouts, they have ICE agent scouting. And so there was patrolling units at each, Home Depot. And one thing we try to do is send street teams to kind of do temperature checks between the teams patrolling and kind of getting a download of what works at what location, what doesn't. We spread the boycott to include labor groups and groups nationwide now, and have been spreading our message nationwide because a lot of people don't understand the level of complicity of how much Home Depot has, allowed, w how much horror Home Depot has allowed to happen here in Los Angeles. And so we have worked to spread that message, to our other partners in other states. We just had a joint effort with the Flock, or I'm sorry, Defrost Home Depot campaign in Atlanta, Georgia, where we held shareholders accountable over their Flock camera systems that they have placed in Home Depots, where they surveillance our license plate and then share that information with local law enforcement. And so, yeah, we've been just trying to bring everyone on board that we can and spreading the information of just how complicit Home Depot is and also their history, right? A lot of people don't know that Home Depot has been, that ICE is, basically doing their dirty work for them and, that they align closer to, the goals of the government and these federal agents than they do of the people and, the communities that they're terrorizing.
0: And then, how was the 1 year anniversary of that June 6th and 7th in ICE invasion marked this year in Los Angeles? What did people say, and how did that marking of that 1 year anniversary embody the successful pushback? And I say successful with a grain of salt because 700 plus people disappeared, and as you were saying, these parking lots continue to be sort of war zones, but still, there was this remarkably successful pushback against ICE. ICE was not able to walk all over LA unimpeded. So how was that anniversary marked?
1: Yeah, we it marked the anniversary by returning, to the scene of the crime at Paramount Home at the Paramount Home Depot, and there was one man that was involved on that day and had a lot of legal repercussions afterwards. And he saw the rally and stopped by and was like, "I'm so grateful that you guys are still keeping this going, that what happened that day didn't stop that day." And the sense of community, I think it's something for Los Angeles to be deeply proud of, right? Because not just the Community Self-Defense Coalition, but the Harbor Area Peace Patrols that took photos of the license plates of ICE cars when they were coming off Terminal Island, and sending those out to folks. The people who showed up outside of hotels that ICE were staring at, the people who developed programs to carry food, to take food to folks who couldn't leave, who transported people to their jobs because they were scared of taking public transportation. I think Los Angeles really defined the, we take care of us and community comes out to take care of each other. And I think everyone was incredibly proud, but also incredibly determined to keep going. The ICE raids have not stopped, and so our work has not stopped. And we are continuously thinking of new ways to protect our communities from not just the federal agents, but the fascism that's in the White House right now, and is there for our communities, no matter what party's in the White House.
0: I want to ask you about the Boycott Home Depot Coalition's influence outside of LA. Is this an LA-centric or Southern California-centric coalition, or is there a national impact? Are Home Depot parking lots the sites of ICE raids in other cities in ways that have spawned similar coalitions?
1: So yes, Home Depots have been a common denominator in all of the cities affected by ICE raids, right? Chicago had plenty of raids. There's the iconic image of the man running away from an ICE agent on a Home Depot property that went viral there. And New Orleans, when they ICE arrived, they literally had a press rollout at the Home Depot. All the head of DHS, everyone was there, and so they rolled it out. They had a press rollout there, and there have been raids and nationwide, and there have been people kidnapped off their properties nationwide. And while we started as an LA-based boycott, as the movement as their the movement grew, and the ICE raids spilled into other states, now we have become national. And our partner asked me, endorsing our boycott has really helped in that regard, and they've been great partners in trying to make it take our campaign national.
0: Let me also ask you to point the way forward. Where is the coalition to defend LA from and Southern California from ICE agents going next? What are the plans to continue this work, escalate this work? Because of course, as we know, ICE unfortunately isn't going anywhere. It has received continuous infusions of taxpayer cash from the government. And so I know that that is something that organizers like yourself pay attention to and ready yourselves for, right?
1: Yes, I think again, we're not stopping. We're trying to grow the movement every day. I think one thing that is up as a challenge for Los Angeles in the days ahead is, we're not only the first place it happens to, we're the testing grounds, right? So everything that happens here, whether it's relevant to other states at the moment or not, is going to come to the other states, right? Because here's what they practice, here's where they and we saw it in Home Depot parking lots, refine their tactics. And so, even right now, I think there's like a lot of different things about where do you boycott first for, ICE movements, et cetera. And I think we do need to do the work of spreading the education of what has happened here in Los Angeles. A lot of people still are not aware of the level of horrors that have taken place in the raids that at Home Depots in Los Angeles. And so I think there's some education to be done there. And I do think, a little bit more political awareness from, our partners to really kind of, look back and say, okay, Home Depot, is not just one of the many places where raids are taking place. It's really where they're honing their skills. It's where they're made it, complete hunting grounds here in Southern California. And whatever they're learning here, they're going to come and use on us in different states. And so we hope to spread that education a little bit more. Again, we're not slowing down. I know people are tired after a year, and there's so many, different things to be worried about in the news, but I think for us, it's just, making sure that burnout doesn't get us and to continue to think of new ways moving forward and to find a efficient way to share the information of what's happening here when the news media, fails us and doesn't do that job for us.
0: Miriam, give out a website for Boycott Home Depot Coalition.
1: We do not have a website right now, but you can follow us on our Instagram at, and it's at Home Depot Boycott. 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
0: And we'll post a link to that from our website. Thank you so much for joining us today.
1: Thank you so much, Sonali.
0: My guest has been Miriam Argandewal, organizer with Boycott Home Depot Coalition and Labor for Palestine. 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

0: 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Although a majority of Americans support a Medicare-for-all system, the movement to make healthcare accessible and debt-free faces pro-corporate forces in government seeking to preserve private insurance companies and hospitals at the expense of public health. But on June 8th, hundreds of rights organizations, including unions, pro-democracy groups, and racial and economic justice organizations, signed on to an open letter demanding a healthcare system paid for by all of us and benefiting all of us. The letter, spearheaded by Public Citizen, asks the questions: how can one feel optimism for our future when over 40% of us are carrying around the burden of medical debt? How can we plan for our futures when we can't afford to go to the doctor or cover rent? Joining me to help answer that question is Dr. Diljit K. Singh. She's a practicing gynecologic oncologist and president of Physicians for National Health Program. PNHP is one of the signatories to the open letter. Welcome to the program, Dr. Singh.
1: Thanks so much for having this conversation.
0: So when we think about what Medicare for All means, most people are familiar with Medicare. It is the government healthcare system paid for by all of us, but only, you're only eligible for it when you're 65 or older. And so expanding that to everybody ought to be a no-brainer, but we just haven't been able to achieve that. When you talk to folks who have internalized the opposition to Medicare for All, what do you say to them to convince them that not only is Medicare for All possible, but imperative?
1: I mean, I think it depends on who you're talking to. Most patients who've had to interact with the healthcare system or who have a serious illness understand that their insurance does not give them all the things they need, that between co-pays and deductibles and prior authorization, that they're not getting the care they've earned and that they deserve. And then you know, there's a lot of people who are afraid, right? They're afraid that if some new system comes in, they'll lose what they have access to, not realizing that they have access to a subpar program, really. So I think we just have the same conversation over and over that don't you deserve healthcare with no copays, no deductibles, you're sick, you show up, you don't have to worry what it's going to cost, you don't have to worry, you know, that you're away from home on vacation or something's different, and you don't have to worry that if you lose your job or, God forbid, you decide to pursue your dreams and try to open your own business, that you won't have coverage. So I think mostly it's educating people. And then I think it's giving voice to the people who have dealt with the healthcare system. For me, as a gynecologic oncologist, I take care of people with cancer. And so for them, they understand. They understand the limitations of the systems they have. And the truth is, you know, if you look at polling from last year and this year, 90% of people who describe themselves as Democrats, some 70% of people who describe themselves as independents, and even 45 to 50% of people who describe themselves as Republicans think that we should all have healthcare that's, you know, driven by government, understanding that if we took all the money right now that we spend on healthcare and acknowledged that right now, probably at the very least, 30 cents of every healthcare dollar is wasted. It's wasted on administration and it's wasted on profit. And if we took that 30% back and, you know, the congressional studies, the Office of Management, OMB, has done studies over and over that consistently show we can afford to cover everyone. We can afford to give everyone vision, dental, and mental health coverage. So a lot of it is educating and having them understand we're not trying to take anything away. We're trying to give them what they've earned.
0: And it seems as though a lot of times the failings of other national health programs in other countries are used as are weaponized to undermine a Medicare for All program. For example, you pointed out that one can, of course, design a system here in the United States that covers things like mental health care and dental and vision. But in, say, countries like Canada, there's a national health program that doesn't have those things. And so people point that out as a reason why we shouldn't try to get a Medicare for All system, because it's not possible. If it were, it would happen in Canada. Does that frustrate you, the fact that, you know, the flaws of other systems are weaponized to prevent us from having anything like a national health program other than for people over the age of 65?
1: I think it's the same thing, you know, that we talked about initially. It's misinformation. So when we say, oh, in Canada, they have long waits to see specialists. Hey, in much of America, we have long waits to see specialists, if at all, right? There's people who can never get to a cardiologist because they don't have insurance, because they lost their job, because they were sick, whatever happened to them. So I think again, educating people over and over. And then the other piece that I find challenging is, in so many things, we completely understand that we don't have to do what Canada does. We don't have to do what the UK is doing. We can use the resources we already have, the hospitals we have, the medical schools we have, the infrastructure that we have, and we can build on it, right? There's all kinds of areas in this country where we don't have adequate obstetric care, what we would call healthcare deserts. You know, rural areas are going to be losing hospitals with the changes that the Trump administration recently put through, taking so much money away from Medicaid that hospitals are going to close. So the idea that we have something better right now, and that if we do things that they're doing in other countries, we're not going to have access, is again just misinformation. And of course, what is the misinformation driven by? It's driven by corporations that are making a great deal of money, right? The idea that private equity, which is a completely profit-driven entity, came into healthcare to make money, it's because they can. It's because they take the dollars that we should be spending on healthcare and they use them for profit, and they share them with shareholders or they share them with investors. So, I guess I'm frustrated is not the word. I'm actually quite optimistic. For the first time in a long time, most Americans, a majority of Americans, believe that we all deserve access to healthcare and that we shouldn't be tied to a job or be dealing with prior authorizations or other limitations on our access.
0: Right. And when we hear politicians talking about the affordability crisis, right, we do hear that people can't make rent, they can't afford groceries, but especially they can't afford healthcare, and then they forego healthcare, so it doesn't figure into their cost, but then they literally, you know, will die often of or suffer.
1: Absolutely.
0: And go into debt over healthcare. And so a Medicare for All system, would that not tremendously increase the ability of Americans to survive economically, to not have to crowdfund for expenses every time they have a healthcare crisis? And I get requests all the time to donate to crowdfunding, and those are often with people who have health insurance but are, you know, sort of underinsured.
1: Absolutely.
0: This could really address the affordability issue.
1: 66% of people who go into bankruptcy from medical debt had insurance at the time they were either diagnosed, and they either lost their job or between copays, deductibles, and other uncovered expenses, they went into debt. So I think that the work we have to do is we have to help our politicians understand we're not going to tolerate it anymore. There's no reason we're the only country of our economic strength that doesn't provide everybody in the country with access to healthcare. And we just have to, you know, stop listening to the, you know, oh, it's going to be rationed. It is currently rationed, right? And we're not going to take away anything that people don't already have. Instead, we should understand we're going to give people access to the things that they should have access to. I think the other thing is we somehow create this environment where we believe that it's so complicated and it's so hard, and we've got to come up with some, public option, layers of regulation, blah, blah, blah, and that's how we'll fix it. And it's ridiculous. And that's a idea that is absolutely perpetuated by the groups that are making money from this, as opposed to the people who actually want to take care of people and the people who actually want to get the care they need. So this idea that it's something hard and complicated, and how we figure it out, we'll give healthcare to everyone. We'll use the resources we currently have. We know that if we rely on medical societies, for example, to make recommendations about things like vaccination, if we use the evidence-based science we have, we can make good, clean recommendations about what are the appropriate ways to take care of. Again, for me as a gynecologist oncologist, I think about, what are the guidelines for taking care of ovarian cancer? What are the scans we do to understand how someone's responding to treatment? And then we don't need a prior authorization for that. If we know it's the right test, we just get the right test. So I think the idea that it's too complicated for us to fix, or that we need to come up with some convoluted multi-level system that includes, work requirements and assessing these and filling out 100 forms every 6 months, like, that just has to end. Those are just ways that people lose their access to healthcare.
0: And it doesn't preserve the dignity of people who are paying their taxes into a system that ought to just treat them. Nobody goes defrauding the government for healthcare. I mean, literally, why would you, just get chemo for fun? Let's also talk about the fact that states have attempted and not quite succeeded in being able to do this, right? Because in the absence of federal movement on a Medicare for All system, states like Massachusetts, states like California have attempted to start putting a plan together in place with varying degrees of success. But part of the problem is that people pay taxes to the federal government, and those federal dollars don't get applied to a single payer statewide system. Is that an issue? And do these sort of half measures, or even at the federal level, the so-called public option, do they end up hampering the effort for a federal Medicare for All system rather than necessarily building up momentum?
1: So what I would say is that we have to understand where we're wasting money and where we need to take the money back, right? We are currently wasting that 30 cents of every dollar, healthcare dollar that goes to profit, that goes to administration, that goes to bureaucracy. We need that money back. The only way we get it back is if we take the middlemen between us and our healthcare insurance companies, pharmacy benefit managers, we get them out of the picture. So that piece, and I think that that's something that feels uncomfortable to many people, the idea that, like, oh gosh, if we take out profit motives, then we won't have that capitalist competition that makes things better. And there's a real deep misunderstanding there, right? The way I look at it is the opposite, is when you sit down in front of your physician, you want to know that they're not worrying about how much money their hospital's making. They're not worrying about what the insurance company will cover. They're just thinking to themselves, what is the best thing for you? Right? And you want to trust that there's no other things, no conflicts of interest in that conversation between you and your doctor, that whatever they recommend based on the evidence and based on what your healthcare goals are, that you will have access to. So, number one, the reason things like public option don't work in any system where we preserve private investment and private profit from healthcare, we're losing money that we need in our system. This issue of whether we can achieve it state by state, Canada successfully did that. When they introduced their universal healthcare system, it started province by province. The difficulty, and I support people who are trying to push forward state-based movements, mostly because I think it helps us educate people, helps us understand as they look around them how many people are on board with this issue that everyone should have access to healthcare in America. Do I think that a state-by-state plan will work? I think it is challenging. It's challenging because of how finances are structured in our country. It's challenging because we want people to have mobility and move. And it's challenging because we have 50 states and then DC and Puerto Rico and all of these other places where we should all just have healthcare. But I'm supportive of anyone who's working on this concept of profit-free universal healthcare because all of the organizations that are doing this work and all of the states where we're doing this work are helping people understand we have earned this, we deserve this, and we should have access to the same kind of healthcare that people all over the world have. And it shouldn't be dictated. We shouldn't be limited in our ability to, if I want to open my own business, but I feel like I'm the one whose job enables my family to get healthcare, so I'm just going to stay in some dead-end job. That's not capitalist society. That's not supporting small businesses, right? Ultimately, not having universal healthcare is a harm on companies that are, right, having to provide healthcare to their employees. If we took that away, imagine how much better we could compete, not just in the country, but in the world, right? If we were not responsible, every single employer, every single business, every single small business owner to provide healthcare for our employees. It doesn't make any sense, really. And it
0: Right, it
1: limits,
0: would,
1: right? It limits our mobility.
0: yeah, it would free us up to switch jobs without worrying about losing health insurance if we were lucky enough to have it. And then
1: Absolutely, right? And I'm
0: finally,
1: sure you know people who've made that decision over and
0: oh,
1: over.
0: I have made it myself.
1: Right.
0: Let me ask you finally, with this open letter that Physicians for National Health Program and 300 plus other organizations have signed on to, you mentioned earlier that you were optimistic because the public support for such a system is really high. But what about the political support for it? And does the letter that you signed on to suggest, or can it have an impact on those people who have their finger on the, legislative button, so to speak, to achieve this? I imagine that the support, as it's increasing in Congress, is largely among Democrats. What is the political reality for us realizing such a system?
1: Right. We know that the majority of Americans believe we should have universal access. And even if you look, there was a recent poll that looked at even Republicans who support universal health care will see their chances of being elected go up. I think we have to make it clear to people that if they're going to represent us, that they have to give us the things we want. And I mean, I am optimistic because we know, right, that most Democrats, the majority of independents, and the majority of Americans support this. So we just have to get our legislators on board with what we know and understand. And I have faith that we can do that, that we can help educate people. And we're seeing it right now as we're looking at the primaries. We're seeing individuals like Graham Plattner. And again, I'm not going to make statements on, whether someone should or should not have voted for him, but he was for Medicare for all, and that helped boost his ability to win in that primary. And we have to get our legislators to listen, and we have that ability, right? I think that we don't take advantage enough of, number one, voting. Number two, we don't take advantage of writing letters to our legislators, showing up there at their offices, talking to them about who they actually represent. Who are their constituents, right? 90% currently of Democratic legislators have not yet signed on for Medicare for All. Why not? If 90% of the Democratic population believes that, right? 70% of independents, where are the people who are representing them? I think we have to use our voices, use our votes, and use the power we have in organizing. And it was one of the reasons Physicians for a National Health Program, we do a lot of work as an individual organization, but it was one of the reasons we signed on to this letter because we have to make it clear, right, that the majority of Americans want this. We have earned it, and there's no reason we shouldn't have it.
0: I want to thank you so much, Dr. Diljit K. Singh, for joining us today. Give out a website for Physicians for a National Health Program.
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0: And we'll.
1: Please come to our website. You can get lots of information, and we can help you get in touch with your local chapters. You can support the work we're doing. We're doing work both working with legislators and continuing to do research and the issues that make it clear that this is what we deserve, this is what we've earned.
0: And we'll post a link to that from our website. Thanks again for joining us. Good luck to you.
1: Thank you. And we really appreciate you having this conversation.
0: My guest has been Dr. Diljit K. Singh, a gynecologic oncologist who's practicing and president of Physicians for a National Health Program. I'm Sonali Kohatkar, host and executive producer of Rising Up with Sonali, an independently produced subscriber-supported program nationally syndicated to radio stations, free speech, TV, and podcast platforms.

0: I'm Dr. Anthony Lizerwitz, and this is Climate Connections. For nearly 300 years, the winemaker Maison Renard has made champagne in northern France. The region's cool weather helps the grapes ripen to just the right conditions for making crisp, bright wines. But as the climate warms, the grapes are ripening earlier and faster. And Caroline Fio, Maison Renard's cellar master, says they no longer reach their ideal sugar-to-acid balance and aroma simultaneously. Instead, these features sometimes mature at different rates, which changes the grape's flavor.
1: In 2025, we had the sugar level which was reached at a given moment, but the aromatic maturity was not ready.
0: So they had to wait to harvest, and as a result, the grapes had more sugar. To adapt, Maison Renard is leaning into the change and embracing the unpredictable. They've created Blanc Singulier, a collection of champagnes made from grapes grown in years with atypical weather. It's specifically designed to highlight the altered flavor of the grapes.
1: Blanc Singulier is a response to climate change and is also a way for us to raise this awareness about climate change.
0: So it's an innovative way for the champagne maker to continue its legacy. Climate Connections is produced by the Yale Center for Environmental Communication. To learn more about climate change, visit climateconnections.org.
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It's time to put a glide in your stride and hitch a ride to the soulful side with Upfront Soul. I'm your host, Sanguine Fromage, laying down 120 minutes of soulful sounds to which you may get down. And I've got 2 hours of soulful nuggets to tempt you with, starting out with Neville Nash, Breakdown.

something brand new on the Athens of the North label, it's Flipside, Having a Party. Alash, featuring Shodake, the human beatbox, with Flute Box. That's, of course, tube and throat singing and beatboxing together at last. The album is called Akai. And we started the set with Neville Nash, Breakdown. I took that from Boogie Breakdown, South African synth disco 1980 to 1984. That's also new, out on Cultures of Soul. And at the very top of the hour, we heard from Joan Armatrading, Back to the Night. You know, we love to hear from our listeners. The easiest way for you to get in touch might be for you to drop us a line at upfrontsoul@gmail.com. We love to hear your requests and dedications. And hey, we've got a request right now. It's from Roy. We're going to send out some Fela Kuti. This is Unnecessary Begging here on Upfront Soul.

the young African pioneers, the Africa 70 organization, in conjunction with the beautiful yet unbeatable Egypt 80 band, I have the pleasure of presenting to you that beautiful son of Africa, a man who, for certain obvious reasons, deserves the moral support of every right-thinking man all over the world. A man who, through the medium of his music, and in spite of the imaginations of those who suddenly find themselves in positions of authority, and who, because

New music from Naruki out in Trinidad and Tobago. This is a remix of his song, Black Lives Matter. Main Street brought us Slipped Disc, and we started out going out to Roy Fela Kuti with Unnecessary Begging from the Underground Spiritual Game. Sanguine Fromage here, my game, funk, soul, and jazz. So glad you are listening. We're going to send out a great tune right now. It's Dyke and the Blazers. We got more soul.

Modern psychology has a word that is probably used more than any other word in psychology. It is the word maladjusted. It is the ringing cry of modern child psychology, maladjusted. Now, of course, we all want to live the well-adjusted life in order to avoid neurotic and schizophrenic personalities. But as I move toward my conclusion, I would like to say to you today, in a very honest manner, that there are some things in our society and some things in our world for which I'm proud to be maladjusted. And I call upon all men of goodwill to be maladjusted to these things until the good society is realized. I must honestly say to you that I never intend to adjust myself to racial segregation and discrimination. I never intend to adjust myself to religious bigotry. I never intend to adjust myself to economic conditions that will take necessities from the many to give luxuries to the few and leave millions of God's children smothering in an airtight cage of poverty in the midst of an affluent society.

Richie Havens with his version of the Five Stair Steps classic, Ooh Child. Geraldo Pino, Power to the People. We heard from the Reverend Dr. Martin Luther King Jr., a speech he gave at the Western Michigan University on December 18, 1963. And we started out with Dyke and the Blazers, We Got More Soul. Well, I am Sanguine Fromage, and we do have more soul coming your way. Actually, a little bit of gospel right now with the voices of Jordan. It's getting late. You're on Upfront Soul.

SQ Reader, later known as Escarita, with The Flu. The Magnificent Seven's brass band bringing us from a funeral procession, Lead Me Savior, from Authentic New Orleans Jazz Funeral. And we started out with The Voices of Jordan, It's Getting Late. Well, it is getting on time to wrap up this first hour of Upfront Soul. I do hope you'll stay tuned for more funk, soul, and jazz coming right your way.

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2: Welcome once again to Upfront Soul. I'm your host, Sanguine Fromage, laying down the soulful sounds. I know you're out there getting down, and I know you would love to hear another way you can get in touch with us here on Upfront Soul. That would be our Facebook page. Look for Upfront Soul. You can like us if you're so inclined. You can send us messages. We'd love to hear from you. We're going to start out now, this hour, with Aretha Franklin. Won't be long.

say goodbye yesterday. I'll be back, baby, baby, by and by. And that's why I waited so doggone long, yeah. Can't you see how happy I am? Because the man is coming home.

The Brooklyn Funk Essentials with their version of the Leon Thomas masterpiece, The Creator Has a Master Plan. Billy Paul brought us Peace, Holy Peace, and we started the set with Aretha Franklin, Won't Be Long. Well, won't be long before I write back to you if you drop me a line at upfrontsoul@gmail.com. We love your requests and dedications. We also are very happy to field any questions, let you know what you might have heard, and we would love it if you got in touch. Next up, we'll hear from Yellow Sunshine with their song called Yellow Sunshine.

Mighty Sam, when she touches me, nothing else matters. The Fabulous Three brought us Nightbird, and we started the set with Yellow Sunshine, the song also called Yellow Sunshine. While I am Sanguine Fromage, your host here on Upfront Soul. Next up, we're going to hear from Benny Spellman, who says, I'm sticking with ya, baby.

Benny Gordon asking the musical question, what is soul? Cocktail Cabinet brought us Breathalyzer, and we started out with Benny Spellman, I'm Sticking With Ya, Baby. Actually, it's Witcha, Baby. And I am Sticking Witcha. I am your host here on Upfront Soul, Sanguine Fromage. I'm not going anywhere. I sure hope you are going to stay put as well. Next up, we got Louis Armstrong with Everybody's Talking, his version of the Harry Nilsson classic.

Richard Berry bringing us Crazy Lover. The Meters, Pungy from Look Up High Pie. And we started out with Louis Armstrong, Everybody's Talking. And if you're looking for that one, you can find it on Louis Armstrong and Friends. Next up, we've got Irma Franklin, the big sister to the Queen of Soul. Irma Franklin, Don't Blame Me, here on Upfront Soul.

Donnie Elbert there with Wild Child. Sam Cooke and the Soul Stirrers with Amazing Grace. We took that off the SAR Records Story. And we started the set with Irma Franklin, Don't Blame Me. We got time for one more song. We're going to hear from Christian Scott. This is called Liberation Over Gangsterism from the album called Stretch Music.

Christian Scott putting the wraps on it for this edition of Upfront Soul with Liberation Over Gangsterism from his album Stretch Music. I am Sanguine Fromage. It has been such a pleasure to have you in the audience. Thank you for tuning in. I hope you'll stay tuned. Tune in again next week. And remember, if you get knocked down, don't stay down. Get up and get down. Upfront Soul comes to you from Community Radio WERU-FM, Blue Hill, Maine.

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And welcome to the refreshing and relaxing Cool Breeze. This is your DJ Kyle Jameson, opening up the hour, cruising through downtown Tokyo with this cool groove called Nippon Nights.

that's from the Rippingtons moonlighting here on the Cool Breeze. Also, you heard a brand new cut from my latest album, Edge of Dreams, a collaboration with Bart Graft. That track's called Nippon Nights. And the only thing cooler than late night in Yokohama is this groove right here from Hiroshi Sato, Say Goodbye.

Some funk in the trunk from George Howard, Slow Walkin'. And one heck of a sweet groove from the land of the rising Honda, Hiroshi Sato, Say Goodbye. But you won't have to say goodbye, as our night has only just begun here on the Cool Breeze. I'll be cranking up the funk now with New York's own Fatback. Here's I Found Lovin'.

0: what?
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0: Yo, don't know what you're talking about. 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
0: Word.

that's smoother than top-shelf scotch. That's Alex Bunyan, the talented Swiss Berkeley alumni, with his debut album, Love Season, and I Found Lovin' from Fatback. Kyle Jameson here with you, and we're just beginning Happy Hour here on the Cool Breeze. Here's Mezzo Forte.

That groove is hot, and hot is cool. That's the Hori Katsumi Project. Al Jarreau cracking down on high crime, and Mezzo Forte with Happy Hour. And that's exactly what you're experiencing right now on tonight's Cool Breeze. Here's the Jeff Lorber Fusion with some swing funk.

Nice. Some breezy calypso vibes from the Pacific Rim. That's Nanako Sato from the album Funny Walkin'. And Jeff Lorber with Kenneth Gorlick, better known as Kenny G, which rolls off the tongue just a tad better. You heard his early stuff on Jeff Lorber's Fusion. This is Kyle Jameson, and we're headed straight to paradise with Koinonia here on the Cool Breeze.

0: some feel-good vibes from David Benoit. That's Urban Daydreams. And Straight to Paradise is the destination in our GPS punched in by Koinonia at the top. And we have much more tropical and breezy music heading our way here on the Cool Breeze. This is Kyle Jamison, and be sure to stay along for the ride.
1: I'm Dr. Anthony Lizowitz, and this is Climate Connections. An initiative in North Carolina and Georgia is helping people lower their utility bills and climate impact. Let's Go Electric's Emily Hurd says many homeowners start with an energy audit to find ways to increase their home's efficiency, for example, by adding insulation.
2: We all have to deal with rising utility rates, and one way to make that better is to make your home more energy efficient.
1: Then the program helps people plan how to switch from gas to electric appliances over time. Electric appliances can use clean energy if it's available, and energy-efficient models are often cheaper to run than gas versions. But they can cost more upfront, so the Let's Go Electric website includes a calculator to help people determine their return on investment. For example, to replace a furnace with a heat pump,
2: we can compare the costs of their current energy use to the cost of buying an efficient heat pump system up front, minus any incentives that apply, and then it also shows bill savings over time.
1: So people can see how climate action pays off. Climate Connections is produced by the Yale Center for Environmental Communication. To learn more about climate change, visit climateconnections.org.
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0: Ah, refreshing and relaxing. The coolest music to help your night start right. Sounds like wishful thinking? Well, actually, it is wishful thinking, playing right now on the Cool Breeze.

It's a groove so hot it makes you want to dress down. That's the title of that song from Kaoru Yakimoto. One of my favorite groups of all time, Wishful Thinking, opening up this hour, with a nod to New York's own Steps Ahead, with even more steps. But we're going to step it down a notch now and enjoy a chill pill. From Caldwell Plus.

Some more cool vibes from the land of the rising sun. That's the duo of Kazuo Horiguchi and Shun Taguchi and their band Raiko with Nagi Noon. And Yuji Toriyama gave us a taste of paradise, which you're experiencing right here on the Cool Breeze. I want to take you back to the summer of 88, parked in your Bronco in Paradise Cove, looking through the lens at a beautiful tangerine sky, tuned into KTWV. And this piece serves as your soundtrack as you watch the sun dip below the horizon.

just the right moment. That's from Tom Grant. And Checkfield, great memories of 1988 with their album Through the Lens. And if you zoom in far enough, you can almost make out the Honolulu city lights. Enjoy this song by Nina Atsuko.

0: One of the greatest records to ever grace our presence here on The Breeze, Nocturnal Playground, from Russ Freeman. And from Najee's Day by Day, you heard his song, Gina. This is your DJ, Kyle Jameson, and I've got a lot of refreshing, cool cuts to share with you tonight. Returning shortly with the coolest guy in Japan. I think you know who I'm talking about, so be sure to stay tuned.
1: I'm Dr. Anthony Lizowitz, and this is Climate Connections. Over the past decade, more than 100,000 people in the U.S. have developed an allergy to red meat, triggered by the bite of a Lone Star tick. Unlike most ticks, which passively wait for an animal to latch onto, Lone Star ticks can identify a potential host and quickly crawl toward them.
2: I call them like a hunter tick.
1: Saravanan Tangamani is director of the SUNY Center for Vector-Borne Diseases at Upstate Medical University in New York. He says Lone Star tick saliva and red meat both contain a molecule called alpha-gal. A tick bite can transfer alpha-gal into a person's blood, which can trigger an immune response. After that, whenever that person is exposed to alpha-gal, like when they eat a burger or steak, it can cause an allergic reaction. Symptoms can include hives, vomiting, and in rare cases, life-threatening anaphylaxis. Lone Star ticks thrive in warm areas and were traditionally found in southern states. But as the climate warms, their range is expanding.
2: We are now seeing more Lone Star ticks in the northeast United States as well.
1: For example, cases of alpha-gal syndrome have spiked on Long Island. So the prevalence of the aggressive hunters and the risk of developing a red meat allergy is on the rise. Climate Connections is produced by the Yale Center for Environmental Communication. To learn more about climate change, visit climateconnections.org.
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0: Ah, refreshing and relaxing. The coolest music to help your night start right. Sounds like wishful thinking? Well, actually, it is wishful thinking, playing right now on The Cool Breeze.

It's a groove so hot it makes you want to dress down. That's the title of that song from Kaoru Yakimoto. One of my favorite groups of all time, Wishful Thinking, opening up this hour, with a nod to New York's own Steps Ahead, with even more steps. But we're going to step it down a notch now and enjoy a chill pill. From Caldwell Plus.

Feel that ocean breeze in your hair and the sand in your toes. That's a walk with me from the Craig T. Cooper Project. And Caldwell Plus gave us a chill pill, although the cool breeze is more than enough to chill your mood tonight. Along with this smooth one from Max Bennett and Freeway, enjoy Dreamwalker

Some more cool vibes from the land of the rising sun. That's the duo of Kazuo Horiguchi and Shun Taguchi and their band Raiko with Nagi Noon. And Yuji Toriyama gave us a taste of paradise, which you're experiencing right here on the Cool Breeze. I want to take you back to the summer of 88, parked in your Bronco in Paradise Cove, looking through the lens at a beautiful tangerine sky, tuned into KTWV, and this piece serves as your soundtrack as you watch the sun dip below the horizon.

Just the Right Moment. That's from Tom Grant. And Checkfield, great memories of 1988 with their album Through the Lens. And if you zoom in far enough, you can almost make out the Honolulu city lights. Enjoy this song by Nina Atsuko.

0: One of the greatest records to ever grace our presence here on The Breeze, Nocturnal Playground, from Russ Freeman. And from Najee's Day by Day, you heard his song, Gina. This is your DJ, Kyle Jameson, and I've got a lot of refreshing, cool cuts to share with you tonight. Returning shortly with the coolest guy in Japan. I think you know who I'm talking about, so be sure to stay tuned.
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2: I'm Dr. Anthony Lizerwitz, and this is Climate Connections. Heavy rain can flood sports fields and force games and practices to be canceled. And Matt Libber, the executive director of Maryland Soccerplex, a sprawling complex of 24 sports fields near Washington, D.C., says soggy conditions put athletes at risk.
3: It could cause injuries if they're slipping and sliding across the field, most commonly seen in like ACL tears or MCL tears, sprained ankles, things of that nature.
2: On the other hand, drought can also damage grass fields, and both extreme rain and drought are getting more intense as the climate warms. So the Soccerplex is making its fields more resilient. They're switching their turf fields from bluegrass to Bermuda grass, which is more drought tolerant. And they've installed drainage pipes under the fields so rain can flow underground instead of pooling on the surface.
3: Each field costs about $150,000 to retrofit.
2: But Libber says he and his staff knew they'd recoup that cost quickly by avoiding lost revenue from canceled games.
3: Since we put them in, I can count on my hand the number of days that we've actually closed fields completely because of rain incidents.
2: So these upgrades help ensure that athletes can get out and play even as the climate changes. Climate Connections is produced by the Yale Center for Environmental Communication. To learn more about climate change, visit climateconnections.org.
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1: I can't believe I'm here down at the Q's Juke Joint. The show is happening, y'all. But listening to this music kind of makes me think about when I used to listen to slow jams back in the day.

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0: This is DJ Mo Master, and this is a public service announcement. Juneteenth is a federal holiday celebrated annually on June 19 to commemorate the ending of slavery in the United States. The holiday's name, first used in the 1890s, uses the words June and 19th, referring to June 19, 1865, the day when Major General Gordon Granger ordered the final enforcement of the Emancipation Proclamation. The Detroit Caucus is holding a Juneteenth celebration on Saturday, June 20th from 11 a.m. to 2 p.m. at Dolores Bennett Park, located at 444 Smith Street in Detroit's North End neighborhood. It's a citywide event for community members to celebrate freedom, music from Wax, Tax, and Dre, food and fun activities, and learn about community resources. This is a community spotlight honoring the legacy of Miss Dolores Bennett. I am DJ Mo Master, and this has been a public service announcement of the Detroit Caucus and this station.
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that came straight from Houston. I got hits, all these hate. Look here, make 4, 5, 6 fake pages. Just come shade me in the comments. It's I'm scared, admit it. 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

0: I'm Dr. Anthony Lizerwitz, and this is Climate Connections. Cows poop a lot. On large dairy farms, dealing with all that waste can be a challenge. Some farmers pile it into pits, where it emits climate-warming methane as it breaks down. But on other farms, cow poop is being turned into energy instead. A biodigester, or anaerobic digester, is a tank or covered lagoon where microorganisms break down organic waste in an oxygen-free environment.
1: It can be manure from animal agriculture. It can be food waste.
0: Jessica Niekraz consults on biodigester projects and co-founded the Wisconsin Biomass Energy Coalition. She explains that when waste breaks down in a biodigester, it produces methane and carbon dioxide, which are captured. This biogas can then be turned into vehicle fuel or used in generators or boilers, or it can be refined and used in place of conventional natural gas. And the biodigestion process leaves behind a nutrient-rich material called digestate that can be used as fertilizer on farm fields.
1: It comes back with fewer pathogens, reduced odor.
0: So biodigesters provide farmers with products they can use or sell while reducing the climate pollution caused by all that poop. Climate Connections is produced by the Yale Center for Environmental Communication. To learn more about climate change, visit climateconnections.org.
2: This is DJ Mo Master, and this is a public service announcement. Juneteenth is a federal holiday celebrated annually on June 19 to commemorate the ending of slavery in the United States. The holiday's name, first used in the 1890s, uses the words June and 19th, referring to June 19, 1865, the day when Major General Gordon Granger ordered the final enforcement of the Emancipation Proclamation. The Detroit Caucus is holding a Juneteenth celebration on Saturday, June 20th from 11 a.m. to 2 p.m. at Dolores Bennett Park, located at 444 Smith Street in Detroit's North End neighborhood. It's a citywide event for community members to celebrate freedom, music from Wax, Tax, and Dre, food and fun activities, and learn about community resources. This is a community spotlight honoring the legacy of Miss Dolores Bennett. I am DJ Mo Master, and this has been a public service announcement of the Detroit Caucus and this station.
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0: 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And now I'm lucky enough to be here with you.

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0: bitch for a reason, though. She was thinking on this with them easy, though.
1: Yeah.
0: You was ex for a reason, so ain't no mother reason to be reasonable.
1: That right.
0: You the type I slap out.
1: Slap
0: and
1: out.
0: You mad because a got a bag in my back out. Yeah. Keep playing, I'ma snap out.
1: Snap
0: call his mother phone up again.

0: I'm Dr. Anthony Lizerwitz, and this is Climate Connections. In 1994, Minnesota banned new nuclear power plant construction in the state. Now, lawmakers are considering whether to end that ban. Minnesota aims to fully transition to zero-carbon electricity by 2040. To meet that goal, it's investing in solar, wind, and batteries. But it's not always sunny or windy out, and batteries cannot yet fill the gaps for very long. So as the state retires coal plants and prepares to phase out gas plants,
1: we're left with challenges in replacing the type of generation that can turn on and stay on for a very long time.
0: Sydney Lieb, who helps oversee utility regulation for the Minnesota Department of Commerce, says nuclear plants could help because they can provide energy 24/7 and do not emit carbon pollution. Nuclear has drawbacks, though. Building plants is slow and expensive. Dangerous nuclear waste must be managed and stored. And some people worry about the possibility of a nuclear accident, although the risk is extremely low. Advocates say nuclear is far safer than fossil fuels, which warm the climate and contribute to millions of deaths each year. So as moving to clean energy grows more urgent, Lieb says people in her state are considering,
1: is now the time to lift the moratorium.
0: Climate Connections is produced by the Yale Center for Environmental Communication. To learn more about climate change, visit climateconnections.org.
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1: I'm Dr. Anthony Lizowitz, and this is Climate Connections. On an early fall day in the North End neighborhood of Detroit, residents hopped on bikes for a guided tour of solar installations. Kids built solar-powered robots, played in a solar-powered bouncy house, and ate s'mores roasted in a solar oven.
2: So people got to see solar in an operation that they never would have imagined. When you can see it, when you can know it's there, then they have a better sense of, yes, this could work for me as well.
1: Reverend Joan Ross is founder of the North End Woodward Community Coalition, a nonprofit in the largely low-income African-American neighborhood. She says many families in her community struggle to pay electricity bills that are very high. Going solar can reduce those monthly bills. So her group informs people about solar energy, helps them assess financing options, and connects them with quality contractors. It also arranges bulk buying discounts to reduce the upfront cost of installing solar panels. Ross is determined to make sure that more people can access clean, affordable energy.
2: To actually see these things coming to life in my community and the ways that people can embrace solar, it's really an exciting time for me.
1: Climate Connections is produced by the Yale Center for Environmental Communication. To hear more stories like this, visit climateconnections.org.
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0: This is DJ Mo Master, and this is a public service announcement. Juneteenth is a federal holiday celebrated annually on June 19 to commemorate the ending of slavery in the United States. The holiday's name, first used in the 1890s, uses the words June and 19th, referring to June 19th, 1865, the day when Major General Gordon Granger ordered the final enforcement of the Emancipation Proclamation. The Detroit Caucus is holding a Juneteenth celebration on Saturday, June 20th from 11 a.m. to 2 p.m. at Dolores Bennett Park, located at 444 Smith Street in Detroit's North End neighborhood. It's a citywide event for community members to celebrate freedom, music from Wax, Tax, and Dre, food and fun activities, and learn about community resources. This is a community spotlight honoring the legacy of Miss Dolores Bennett. I am DJ Mo Master, and this has been a public service announcement of the Detroit Caucus and this station.
1: I'm Dr. Anthony Lizerwitz, and this is Climate Connections. In February, under the Trump administration, the Environmental Protection Agency announced the repeal of its endangerment finding. This finding provided the legal basis for regulating climate pollution under the Clean Air Act.
2: I was dismayed, and as a mother and a grandmother, I couldn't imagine that the EPA would take that position.
1: Almeda Cooper of the nonprofit Moms Clean Air Force worries about how this will affect kids, because in addition to warming the climate, fossil fuel pollution harms people's health. Children are especially vulnerable because their lungs are still developing. And those in black and brown communities, which are more likely to be located near power plants or highways, bear the greatest burden.
2: Tailpipe pollution is a huge problem, particularly for chronic diseases such as asthma.
1: States and environmental groups are pursuing legal challenges, and Cooper's group is urging legislators to oppose the administration's action.
2: We are not going to give up. We are going to continue to speak up and to do everything we can to make sure that we can protect the future of our children and our grandchildren.
1: Climate Connections is produced by the Yale Center for Environmental Communication. To learn more about climate change, visit climateconnections.org.

0: 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This is Kyle Jameson, your host for The Breeze Network, a three-hour program that explores the world of retro and contemporary jazz, fusion, soul, and much more. 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I'll see you there.
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0: On the hottest summer days, when lots of people turn on the AC, the demand for power spikes, and the grid must be able to supply enough electricity. So the size of the power grid is determined in large part by the scale of these short periods of intense demand.
1: This is quite expensive because we only have a handful of hours of the year that are very hot and very cold.
0: So Adam Farbaugh of the energy technology company Uplight says lowering that peak demand can lower costs.
1: We don't have to build out as many power plants. We don't have to build as much transmission, as much distribution.
0: So some utilities now offer financial incentives for customers who reduce their energy use during periods of peak demand. Some participants sign up for text alerts that tell them when to turn down their thermostat or make other energy-saving adjustments. But customers who have Wi-Fi-connected devices like smart thermostats and hot water heaters can agree to have these changes happen automatically.
1: So you don't have to think about it.
0: The changes are very slight, only a degree or two.
1: Because people want hot showers and cold beers, is the saying.
0: But across many participants, the energy savings add up and help reduce pressure on the grid. Climate Connections is produced by the Yale Center for Environmental Communication. To learn more about climate change, visit climateconnections.org.
2: 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Solar energy improves public health, it reduces energy bills, reduces greenhouse gases, and supports utility grid reliability. But more importantly, solar energy promotes jobs and economic development. This solar fact is a public service announcement of this station.

0: I'm Dr. Anthony Lizerwitz, and this is Climate Connections. Last December, Eric G., a student at the University of Hawaii, traveled from Honolulu to one of the harshest, most remote places on Earth, Antarctica.
1: Nothing really prepares you for that first moment when you step onto the ice. It's unreal. It's like nothing ever that I've experienced before in my life.
0: G was a fellow with the nonprofit VLAR Institute on an expedition led by explorer Robert Swan that raised awareness about the need to protect Antarctica. As the climate warms, many of Antarctica's glaciers and ice shelves are melting, and increasing human activity threatens the continent's fragile ecosystem. While there, the team helped with research and broadcast live to classrooms to teach students about Antarctica.
1: We spoke to 2 million young people from across the world.
0: G says growing up, his mom told him to always leave a place better than he found it.
1: And I feel like that's kind of where my passion thrived for environmental sustainability. You know, we only have one Earth, and it's our job to take care of it.
0: And he hopes that talking about his time in Antarctica inspires others to build a more sustainable future.
1: When you go there, you just kind of feel something different change inside of you. And I definitely felt that, and I still feel that today.
0: Climate Connections is produced by the Yale Center for Environmental Communication. To learn more about climate change, visit climateconnections.org.

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2: I'm Dr. Anthony Lizerwitz, and this is Climate Connections. At Michigan State University, the roar of lawnmowers is being replaced by the sound of buzzing bees. Last year, the school began transforming some mowed lawns into wild meadow habitat for pollinators like bees, butterflies, and hummingbirds. Landscape Services Coordinator Josh Reidner worked with an entomology professor to identify 22 acres of lawn on campus that got little foot traffic. The landscaping crew stopped mowing those areas and let the grass grow naturally. And on 6 of those acres, they planted and seeded native and pollinator-friendly plants.
3: We put some butterfly weed and joe pie weed. There's blazing star, bee balm, mountain mint, black-eyed Susan.
2: By limiting the need for mowers and other gas-powered lawn equipment, the project reduces planet-warming carbon pollution and maintenance costs.
3: We're only doing the mowing, essentially, once a year, as opposed to, 24 to 28 times a year.
2: So Reidner expects the change to pay for itself within 3 years. And he hopes to expand the effort by planting more this year. So soon, the campus will be abuzz with butterflies, bees, and birds.
3: It's going to help the environment. It's going to do a lot of good for us.
2: Climate Connections is produced by the Yale Center for Environmental Communication. 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
1: 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Juneteenth is a federal holiday celebrated annually on June 19 to commemorate the ending of slavery in the United States. The holiday's name, first used in the 1890s, uses the words June and 19th, referring to June 19, 1865, the day when Major General Gordon Granger ordered the final enforcement of the Emancipation Proclamation. The Detroit Caucus is holding a Juneteenth celebration on Saturday, June 20th from 11 a.m. to 2 p.m. at Dolores Bennett Park, located at 444 Smith Street in Detroit's North End neighborhood. 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I am DJ Mo Master, and this has been a public service announcement of the Detroit Caucus and this station.
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1: I'm Dr. Anthony Lizowitz, and this is Climate Connections. For nearly 300 years, the winemaker Maison Renard has made champagne in northern France. The region's cool weather helps the grapes ripen to just the right conditions for making crisp, bright wines. But as the climate warms, the grapes are ripening earlier and faster. And Caroline Fio, Maison Renard's cellar master, says they no longer reach their ideal sugar-to-acid balance and aroma simultaneously. Instead, these features sometimes mature at different rates, which changes the grape's flavor.
2: In 2025, we had the sugar level which was reached at a given moment, but the aromatic maturity was not ready.
1: So they had to wait to harvest, and as a result, the grapes had more sugar. To adapt, Maison Renard is leaning into the change and embracing the unpredictable. They've created Blanc Singulier, a collection of champagnes made from grapes grown in years with atypical weather. It's specifically designed to highlight the altered flavor of the grapes.
2: Blanc Singulier is a response to climate change and is also a way for us to raise this awareness about climate change.
1: So it's an innovative way for the champagne maker to continue its legacy. Climate Connections is produced by the Yale Center for Environmental Communication. To learn more about climate change, visit climateconnections.org.

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4: I'm Dr. Anthony Lizowitz, and this is Climate Connections. During heavy downpours, stormwater can wash over roads and lawns, picking up pollution and flooding streets and homes. As the climate warms, many areas will get more extreme rain. But homeowners can help limit flooding with a simple and attractive bit of landscaping, replacing lawn grass with native plants. Native plants are species that are indigenous to a region and a natural part of the local ecosystem. In western states, for example, that might include riverbank lupin or blue elderberry. In the Northeast, that could mean Joe Pieweed or winterberry, a type of holly. Many native plants, like coneflowers, big bluestem, and Indian grass, have longer roots than long grass. These roots help absorb and filter stormwater and stabilize the soil to prevent erosion. And local birds, insects, and mammals often rely on native species for shelter and food. So replacing even part of your lawn with native plants can provide many benefits. 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

0: Welcome. You're listening to Latin Waves with your hosts, Sylvia and Stuart Richardson. Latin Waves is more than just hot rhythms. This is a show about community, about creating a culture that is inclusive and based on fairness. Because everyone deserves dignity, respect, and has something to contribute. A new world is possible, and it all starts with us.
1: Those of us in the first world who live relatively comfortable lives, at some level we know that the material comfort with which we live is built on the backs of people primarily in the global south, in the third world. And we know that's inconsistent with our own moral principles. We know it violates our concern for the fundamental dignity of all people and for equality.
2: That's the voice of Robert Jensen. On this week's show, we speak to Robert Jensen about his book, All My Bones Shake, and society's four fundamentalisms that we need to deal with to move forward in a healthy way. So stay tuned.
0: We are privileged to have as our guest Dr. Robert Jensen. He teaches media law, ethics, and politics at the University of Texas at Austin. His books include Get Enough, The Heart of Whiteness, Citizen of the Empire, and Right in Dissent. His latest book is All My Bones Shake. Thank you for joining us, Dr. Jensen.
1: Great to be with you, Sylvia.
0: At the root of the current political economy and ecological chaos is a national religious unrest that is thwarting our self-awareness and slowing our spiritual progress to a glacial crawl. This is a quote from the cover on your book. In our society, we seem to think of religion as the belief in some type of deity, whether that be a Christianity religion, Muslim religion, or any kind of religion. I would argue there seems to be another religion, and that is the religion of the marketplace, where we accept things as the natural result of the marketplace. And you actually covered this in your book. So for our audience, where does this come from? Where does this blind faith in the market come, and how does it manifest?
1: Well, of course, you're right that we talk about religion and spirituality and faith and the things that define us. But in reality, in the contemporary United States, and the truth is it's blanketed much of the world, there is a kind of market fundamentalism, an economic fundamentalism that not only claims capitalism is the best way to organize an economy, but claims it's the only way, it's the natural way. It's an attempt to make a set of human choices about how to distribute the wealth of the world as if they were natural, as if they were beyond critique. And that's a kind of core definition of fundamentalism, a belief in a set of principles with absolute certainty in a way that can't be challenged. But of course, an economy is a set of human choices. Why do we accept this market fundamentalism? Well, part of it is simply the effort that has been put into a propaganda system by mostly a relatively small elite to get ordinary people to believe that the incredibly unequal distribution of wealth in the world is somehow unavoidable. But of course, we know it's not. And we know that we have within our grasp, if we were to do so, ways to devise an economy that would not be perfect, that would still require a lot of struggle, but would not produce the profound inequality which now structures the world economy. I would just remind listeners that as we speak, about half the world's population, according to the World Bank, more than 3 billion people on this planet today live on less than $2.50 a day U.S. for everything, food, shelter, education, medical. That is, half the population lives in a kind of abject poverty. I would want to believe that that is not our only option, that there are other ways to devise an economy. And I think, paradoxically, although in this country many people who identify as Christians also accept this market fundamentalism, I think Christianity is a source of resistance to this fundamentalism. And in the progressive fashioning of an understanding of Christianity, I think there is a lot of hope.
0: One of the things you address in your book is you say there are four fundamentalisms. So I wonder, you talked about the market fundamentalism and how we see this invisible hand sort of fixing everything and the market dictating the choices. So it implies that citizens have choices. So perhaps we should start by addressing the issue of choice then, because if you are a Haitian, you're choices are very different than if you are a worker in Canada or the U.S. So how is this constructed and maintained, this myth?

0: meaningful choices with the kind of equality that makes it possible to truly choose? And the answer there is, of course, no, because capitalism has been and always will be, from my point of view, a wealth-concentrating system. And kind of the lie of capitalism is the idea that everybody can make it. But, of course, the system is premised on not everyone making it. And when we look across time and space, we see that historically, that relatively small elite, which has for the most part been concentrated in the first world, in Europe, the United States, Japan, a few other places, has used its power. It's used force, violence, coercion. It's used all of that to maintain that inequality. Well, I think when you step back and look at the whole system, one sees that capitalism is, in fact, inconsistent with democracy, because the way capitalism concentrates wealth leads to a concentration of political power. One can see that capitalism is inconsistent with our own principles and values about what it means to be a human being, a belief in the dignity of all people, a belief in equality. And for those reasons, I think capitalism is fundamentally incompatible with Christianity. I think to take seriously the text and the tradition of the Christian faith is to be anti-capitalist. And in fact, if one looks back at the early Christians in the first two or three centuries after Christ was killed, you see that many people in that era believed that to be a Christian was to live communally, to share, to renounce private property. Well, that's not capitalism, in case anybody isn't clear. Right, so the Christian tradition itself is rooted in a rejection of the inequality and materialism that defines capitalism. I think the principles of Christianity, when appropriately understood today, would lead to a rejection of the current capitalist system. And that's why in the book I try to root myself in that Christian tradition, which is the tradition of the culture I come out of. And I think the struggle to define what that Christianity means is very important.
1: You brought two very important points, and I think that's how religious has been sort of thwarted to be in favor of capital and economic fundamental principles. And I just want to point out that I recently interviewed Bruce Gagnon. He pointed out that, you know, with the election of President Obama, everyone was celebrating a shift and change. And yet, he says, you know, in 1 year, President Obama has done what no other Republican has ever done in the history of the U.S. And he turned $12.3 trillion in bailouts. Nine out of every $10 was given to the banks. And I'm reminded of the story in the Bible where Jesus spoke against this. And this idea that we accept certain policies blindly, I think, needs to be addressed. I'm trying to reconcile the fact that we take this as a, you know, without challenging. On one hand, we say the bailouts needed to be given. Why? Who profits in an economic crisis? Who's profiting out of the massive military budgets that are being issued? So it seems to me there's a structure behind this. Can you speak to this?
0: Well, I think you're absolutely right. Of course, in times of crisis, there is always a push on the part of elites to define the crisis as unmanageable without immediate action from the top. And, of course, sometimes that's true. If your country is being invaded by another country, perhaps that might be true. But with an economic crisis like the one we just lived through, or are still living through, there was another option, and that option was to rethink the fundamental nature of the system, to use the crisis not simply to shore up and reinforce the inequality in the existing system, but to ask, is this a moment where we can devise something new? And that can happen with the input of everyone. There could have just as easily been a process when the subprime mortgage crisis hit to convene a kind of national conversation about what we want in an economy. And I think that the reason that didn't happen was not because it was impossible, but because people with power didn't want it to happen. And I think the tension around this is mounting. Ordinary people, increasingly, even people who 5-10 years ago would have endorsed the capitalist system in the United States on the assumption that it would provide for them, are now seeing that the people who run that capitalist system really don't care about ordinary people, and that ordinary people are starting to push back and to recognize their real

0: in that system. Now, I think the really important moment for those of us who consider ourselves politically active or organizers or community activists is, can we marshal that resentment into positive channels to challenge the system? You know, Barack Obama happens to be the guy running things at the moment, but it's not the guy running things at the moment in Washington who really holds power. It's the people who control the productive capacity of the country, the capitalists in that sense, the owners and the high-level managers. And we have to challenge them. And then eventually, if we're successful, we give the Barack Obamas of the world a choice. You either sink your fate in with the people, or you ally yourself with the wealthy and the privileged, and it's a choice then politicians have to make. You know, all of this is a long-term struggle that's been going on for decades, centuries, in which ordinary people have been trying to take control of our own lives. And this is a moment where I think there are things possible precisely because of the crisis.
1: Now, I want to talk a little bit about the fundamentalism, this fundamentalism that you speak of in your book, of the state, this nationalism that promotes or sometimes blinds people to the actions of their government. How does this unfold? And you know, because it seems every empire has always justified whatever crimes they commit as being in the interest of the people, this sort of benevolent empire. How does it manifest, and why should we be aware of it and fight against it?
0: I think you're, again, hitting on an incredibly important subject, especially here in the United States, which is kind of the empire of the modern world at this point. You know, as you point out, most imperial powers in the past, whether it was Britain, France, you know, for a brief time Germany, Russia, they often justified their crimes around the world, the crimes that exploited the resources of other places and oppressed the people of those places. They justified those crimes as somehow being in the interests of advancing civilization, of civilizing the natives. These are very, you know, obvious justifications and failed justifications. Of course, no serious person would believe them today. Yet here in the United States, we have our own imperial justifications, mostly around the idea of bringing democracy to other parts of the world. Well, we have to break down that fundamentalism, that sort of unthinking acceptance of a set of principles that really don't conform to reality. Does the United States bring democracy to the world? Well, I think we can look across the board, especially in the post-World War II era, at U.S. interventions, and see that, in fact, the United States has done more to thwart democracy in other parts of the world than to advance it. So just as we have to break down the notion that markets and capitalism are inevitable, that fundamentalism must be challenged. So must the fundamentalism around the special role of the United States, the idea that the United States, by definition, is always doing good in the world. Well, a lot of people in the United States hold on to that fundamentalist notion as well. And I think all we're saying is that, you know, reality does not conform to fundamentalist notions. Reality is complex. Reality has a historical base that we have to try to understand. Reality includes an honest accounting of power, privilege, and oppression. And when we do that, of course, the fundamentalism melts away, just as I think it does in the religious arena, that when you fully understand the complexity of the human experience, it's hard to hold on to fundamentalisms. And that's what we have to do, is kind of ruthlessly tell the truth about this country, this economy, and our place in the world.
1: Your book also talks about the technological fundamentalism, and I want to address this because we are living in an era of, particularly in Latin America, of incredible aggression. We see the coup in Honduras taking place, and the world has stood up and denounced the coup. And in many cases, we defend these policies as this developmental idea. And technology sort of goes hand in hand. But I think technology in the interest of whom? And technology for whom? So what do you mean by the technological fundamentalism? How do you see it being counterintuitive to a society that is inclusive and pluralistic?
2: 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Thank you for listening.
0: I think here the critique and concern about a kind of high-energy, high-technology life is rapidly spreading. The one thing we know without question is that the fundamental health of the ecosystem that makes our own lives possible is in dramatic decline, and that that decline is overwhelmingly because of human intervention into the ecosystem in ways that are not sustainable. It's the way we farm. It's the way we extract materials from the world. It's the way we dump toxins back into that world. Everyone understands, at least everyone who's willing to tell the truth, that we have created a system based on the high energy potential of coal, oil, and natural gas, and the technological advances that have come with that, that we based a system on an unsustainable relationship to the earth. Now, what I call, and others have called, technological fundamentalism is really the belief that whatever problems have come from that high energy, high technology world can be fixed with simply more high energy, high technology. And you see this over and over again. We talk about the energy problem, and there is a scrambling to believe that we can invent new ways of creating as much energy as coal, oil, and natural gas have provided, even though that's an extremely contentious claim. We see the problems created, such as global warming, you know, the loss of the ozone layer, all these things. And instead of asking a fundamental question, which is, should human beings adjust the way we interact in the world, lower our expectations for energy use and consumption to try and bring our way of living back into some sort of balance with the larger world? That question is never really considered, and all that we talk about in the dominant culture is how to find new high-energy, high-technology solutions to the problems that high-energy, high-technology has created. And that may end up being the most dangerous fundamentalism. I think, you know, religious fundamentalism is dangerous. We see the negative consequences when people have an unthinking belief in the absolute righteousness of a religious system. We talked about the problems of market fundamentalism, of national fundamentalism. But with technological fundamentalism, unfortunately, we're not just talking about the inequality within the human family. We're talking about whether the human family can continue to live in any sustainable way on this planet. And so many of us are concerned that this reflexive technological fundamentalism, this belief that technology will always save us, whether that might end up being the most dangerous fundamentalism of them all.
1: I think in society we tend to be selective as to what we consider to be important. And one of the ways militarism has been able to advance is by creating this fear of the other in society. And who are the other? Those who we do not recognize being equal to us or similar to us, whether that be skin or language or, you know, whatever we define as different. What do we lose when we ignore inequity, injustice, in the pursuit of our goals for development or an improved quality of life? What do we lose in the long run?
0: Well, I think the answer is quite simple. We lose our own humanity. Those of us in the first world who live relatively comfortable lives, at some level we know that the material comfort with which we live is built on the backs of people primarily in the global south, in the third world. And we know that's inconsistent with our own moral principles. We know it violates our concern for the fundamental dignity of all people and for equality. Yet the material comfort with which we live often allows us to ignore that. But I think when we do ignore that, in a very basic way, we lose some of our own humanity. And here, I think, is a place where traditional religion actually can help. Because if you think about whether it's Christianity, Islam, Judaism, Buddhism, all of them are, at their core, I believe, are a call to recognize the universal nature of the human family. That is, all of them include principles that remind us that the value of my life, sitting here in the United States today, is of no greater or lesser value than the lives of people across the world. That person who might be living in sub-Saharan Africa on less than $2.50 a day, that person has the same moral value as I do, that person's child has the same moral value as my child. That is the universalizing call of religion, and it's clearly at the core of the Christian faith. Now, the problem, of course, is that religion can also be a way in which we distance ourselves from other human beings. that is religion, although I think it is a call to the universal, also often leads people to draw the artificial boundaries you're talking about. Well, there's me and my group, the good Christians, and then there's all the sinners out in the world. And you can see how religion is, from my point of view, perverted to create barriers instead of break down those barriers. But again, I think that's why, for those of us who have an interest in struggling over the definition of Christianity and other faith traditions, we have a lot of work we can do not to invent a new religion, but simply to say it's time in the prophetic sense, that it's time to honor the true values of the religion, to honor that universal conception of the human family. All of that's within our grasp. There's a tradition, there's a text, there's a space that we call church where we can come together and do this. And I think that's, for me at least, the animating spirit behind my own interest in religion.
1: You, in your book, talk about power over in a dead world. What do you mean by power over, and what are the alternatives?
0: When we think about the question of power, in conventional terms, power is defined as the ability to make people do what they would otherwise not do. I have power over you, Sylvia, if I can make you do things you would otherwise not do. And that's what we tend to call power over. And of course, power over is real. It operates in the world. It often has disastrous consequences. But we can also think about power as power with. That is, my power is not over you, it's with you. It's in the collaborative, creative possibilities of you and I combining forces. And that's a different sense of power. That's the power, I think, that makes it possible to imagine a decent future. The power over, I believe, can lead only to a dead world. And I would make the argument right now that in the United States, given the values of this national fundamentalism and the market fundamentalism, often connected to a very reactionary religious fundamentalism, I would describe that as a dead culture, a culture that has no capacity to generate creativity and to generate life. All it can do is extract from others, which leads to death. So I know it sounds rather perhaps dramatic, but I really do think in many profound ways in the contemporary United States, we live in a dead culture, a culture that hangs on to ideas that are no longer consistent with reality, that hangs on to systems that are not consistent with a decent future. And I think we have to create something new. My own view is that that's not likely to happen in Washington, D.C. or on Wall Street in the centers of power. It's going to happen at the margins in places like Austin, Texas, where I live, where, you know, as we speak, we're working to acquire a building for a new community center. We're working to create some worker-owned cooperatives where people can control their own economic life. We're talking about resisting, you know, racism and sexism. We're talking about coming together in this sense of power with, not to control each other, but to try and find ways to create something new. And that's where I think the real hope for the future lies.
1: What do we need to create this new society that you describe?
0: Well, I think we need a 12-pack of beer and some barbecue. No, I'm kidding. That's the solution to everything in Texas. Just get a 12-pack of beer and some barbecue and everything will be fine. What does it take? Well, I think it takes, first of all, a kind of honesty to confront the very dire circumstances we find ourselves in. And beyond that, I think it takes a sense of hope. And by hope, I don't mean unrealistic, overly optimistic assessments. I think, you know, people have used the term a kind of stubborn hope, a hope that won't give up even when things are looking bleak. And I think we should tell the truth. Things do look pretty bleak in this country at the moment. Much of the population is in the grips of these fundamentalisms. Yet I think that we rescue our own humanity, especially those of us with privilege. And I have a lot of privilege. I'm white. I'm male. I'm professionally educated and employed. You know, the way I'm going to save my own humanity is not by holding on to my privilege or holding on to my resources. It's going to be coming into spaces where I willingly give up those resources in a collaboration with others. That's how we save ourselves. You know, sometimes people look at the political work I do and they think somehow I'm this very noble person. And the fact is, I'm probably the most selfish human being I know. I do this work because I want to, in a sense, save my own life. I want to create or help create a world in which I can be fully human. And the world we live in right now does not allow that. The world we live in closes off so many avenues for us to express our own humanity. It keeps us trapped in the corporate world. It keeps us trapped in conventional politics. It keeps us trapped in a commodified commercial culture that is always telling us to buy, buy, buy.
1: I was speaking to a journalist from Honduras. Gerardo Torres is a young man who started a movement called Los Necios, the stubborn. And they speak precisely what you're talking about, this stubborn hope, this idea that although you are constantly told you don't have a right to have those dreams, he says we're going to have them and we're going to define those who tell us we do not have the right to pursue a society with dignity and, you know, just a decent quality of life. What inspires you? What inspires your work to continue to struggle?
0: Well, I can tell you that's very easy. What inspires me is the people like you just described. Here in Austin, I've been incredibly fortunate to work with people, often younger people, people from what we call traditionally minority communities, people from parts of society that are not as wealthy, and I watch them struggle against much greater obstacles than I face myself, and I see them struggling and struggling joyously. You know, as someone who's older and more established and materially in a much more comfortable position, what I've discovered is when I go to those people and say, I want to join you in your struggle, I want to commit my own time and resources to the projects that you have going, that, as I said, I benefit tremendously. This is what gives my own life meaning. It's what deepens my own sense of my own humanity. There's inspiration every time we turn the corner. We just have to be willing to see it.
1: Thank you so much for joining us. For people who want to read your book, All My Bones Shake is an amazing book. It really challenges to look at our values and our own beliefs and how they contribute or perpetuate a system of injustice and what can we do about it. So how can people access your book?
0: Well, the easiest way to find me, if you have access to a computer, is just to Google my name, Robert Jensen, and the first page that comes up will be mine.
1: Thank you again for joining us.
0: Great to be with you, Sylvia. Thanks.
1: Take care.
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0: Hey Detroit, this is my block, my hood, my city, and I'm the Revy Rev, the Reverend Joan Ross. Excited today because I've got an old friend with me. Perry is in the studio, and Perry is with the Student Advocacy Center of Michigan. And of course, she's brought along another friend. Shaquelle is here. Hi, Shaquelle and Perry. Welcome to my block, my hood, my city.
1: Hello. Thanks for having us.
2: Thanks so much.
0: It's great to have you back. I know this is always a September, October kind of conversation for us because for one thing, it's back to school for the kids and a lot of things happen that we need to talk about. But the other thing is it's always your fundraising time. It's your time to kind of get out there and let people know what you're doing and raise awareness for the Student Advocacy Center of Michigan. So let's begin. First of all, Perry, hi. Tell us a little bit about Perry.
2: Oh, that's so nice. It's so nice to be here. And I always love our conversation every year. Well, I'll start by saying, for those who don't know, Student Advocacy Center believes education is a right and every child is worthy of a quality education. And we have offices in Detroit and Ypsilanti and Jackson and a statewide helpline. And we're really there to help provide advocacy and support and mentoring so our students can have the best experience possible in school and really learn. So we do a lot around school discipline and special education, and we love young people. I am a mother of two children. I personally live in Ypsilanti, and I grew up in Illinois, actually, and I'm a former reporter, a former journalist, so maybe that's one of our connections.
0: Yes,
2: Joan, and I'm a social worker and have a degree in policy, and just am honored to have I work with such a great team of people who really love kids, who really want to listen to kids. So many adults just want to talk at kids, at young people, but my team really wants to listen. And really co-create plans that are going to work and really believe, even sometimes when it doesn't make sense to believe, we believe that our kids can do well in school. So I'm honored to have Shaquelle with me. She's our lead advocate. She was our lead advocate. She's now our program manager in Wayne County. So she does work right there in Detroit and Wayne County. She takes some of her own cases and she also oversees our team that's on the ground doing work. Shaquelle, what else am I forgetting? There's lots of, you also are a mom.
1: Yes, I'm also a mom of a five-year-old. So she just started kindergarten this year. So I'm just now getting into the public school sector on the parent side of things for the first time. But yeah, so my background is in education and psychology. I've been with Student Advocacy Center almost 5 years. It'll be 5 years next month. And everything I've done has revolved around working with students, youth, children. And I just found Student Advocacy Center just at the perfect time in my life. And I've been enjoying myself ever since. Yeah. So I'm really happy to be here.
0: So Perry, how long have you been? And I'm glad you're here too, Shaquelle. So how long have you been with the Student Advocacy Center?
2: This was a milestone year. So this spring was my 10-year anniversary at Student Advocacy Center.
0: Wow, that's amazing work. And you mentioned that the Advocacy Center has offices in Ypsilanti, Detroit, and one other place.
2: Jackson.
0: The other? Jackson. Are those offices because of the large population? I'm sorry. Large population of low-income minority students, or was it a strategic situation because you are the center for the whole state of Michigan? Is it a strategic location? How did you select those locations?
2: That's a great question. And the Jackson decision was certainly made before my time. So each office, I would say, has its own story. And we were founded in Ann Arbor by the NAACP of Ann Arbor and community members who were very concerned about how Black students were being treated and how they were faring and the discrimination they were facing in Ann Arbor Public Schools. So that was in the beginning in 1975, probably a little bit before that. And then quickly sort of spread, and our founder, who just turned 93, would often do things with Helen Moore, Mother Helen Moore. I'm sure you know that name, an amazing advocate in Detroit. And so we would often know of things. And I think for many years would our volunteer executive director would travel to Detroit and Wayne County and kind of all over the state. When I came on 10 years ago, we were getting just the most heartbreaking phone calls from Wayne County, like kids who had been out of school for 2 years, been expelled, and no one would let them back into school. And it just captured our hearts. And we have a lot of folks on our board who have, you know, connections to Detroit and Wayne County. Now people who live in Detroit, but it didn't feel good enough to say, well, we're just going to help you a little bit over the phone, because there wasn't other folks doing that kind of education advocacy or discipline advocacy. And so it became really important to us to open that office in Detroit and build up the staff. So, you know, you met Danielle Flint, who was our first staff person. And that was just one person. And now we have, I don't know how many people, Chiquelle, you can count up while I'm mentioning that Danielle left us a little over a year ago, and she has a beautiful baby and is doing amazing work around fighting racism and doing therapy. And we miss her, but she built that team. Chiquelle, do we have four?
1: There's five. Yeah, well, there's five of us, and we're also in the process of hiring a new advocate as well.
2: Yes. So we have grown to meet the need that was in front of us.
0: Is the real fight to get a quality education, or to get them to stay in school? You know, are you battling the educational quality of what they receive, or is it the fact of their right to education and their right to come back and be in school? So, you know, because that's kind of a two-prong kind of conversation. It's really different.
2: You're right. And I think it probably depends on the case. But have you heard of that Maslow hierarchy of need? You know, you address people got to, you know, they have to be fed before they can do higher level thinking, for instance. And I think so often we are confronted with these issues just of access, right? So we always prioritize if a family calls us and says, I have an expulsion hearing tomorrow. We're like, what can we do, you know, to avoid that, the access to education being completely removed, or someone's being denied enrollment in school, which is kind of some of the cases we've been dealing with. I just had a young person in foster care who hadn't, but like no one had let them go into school. It's been weeks, like they've been waiting. You just can't make some of this stuff up. And I just heard of another elementary student in foster care who's been waiting and not in school, told not to come back. And so that access issue is really important. But of course, we also care about the quality of the education, and we want young people to be challenged and to be excited about learning. And so that's that other level that's always there as well. And a lot of our advocates are really working with schools around what does that support look like for this unique young person who may have a disability and learns different than the other students there, or might have other kinds of needs. So they're both always there. We're human, and like, we want you at least in the building, man. We want you in school. We also want you to be in school and feel loved and cherished and challenged and excited about learning. But that's sort of that next level.
0: Chiquelle, as you're working with young people, are you having to supply more of the basic need kinds of things? When Perry mentioned this hierarchy, Maslow's theory of basic needs, are you having to supply more of those basic needs before you get to this education piece? Or are those needs being met by other services that perhaps are in community?
1: I think, again, it's kind of like a 50-50. We have some families that have not connected with other community service agencies, but a lot of our families that we do work with have already in some kind of community service agency, so they get services and help that way. But for sure, especially at the beginning of the COVID pandemic, we were helping families with basic needs. That's pretty much all we were doing because no one was going to school, but we stayed open and we took families all the things they needed, toiletries, food, thermometers, mat, you know, whatever they needed.
2: Computers.
0: Hey, we were delivering a lot of computers.
2: Yeah, we were delivering a lot of computers.
1: Yes. Yeah, over 100 computers. But yeah, so, but we also have families, you know, they need, you know, my light bill is past due because to us, if you don't have lights, you can't do your homework. So we're going to do those things because we know, like Perry said, basic needs are being met. Education is on the back burner. So we're going to help them get those basic needs met so then we can address the educational needs that they have.
2: It's a beautiful thing, Reverend Joan, because we do have donors who really want to support that's what we call our student needs fund specifically. And so we never want, you know, the electricity going out or whatever. We try to see if there's a community partner, but if there's not, or there's going to be a big delay because sometimes there's significant barriers to accessing different community services, like, you know, we're just going to cut through it. The student needs electricity to be able to do their homework, you know, or whatever it is, or they need emergency food. And so I know our team has always appreciated the way the community has always stepped up. And we always have that pot of, we call it the student needs fund, that's there to address those barriers to school success. And we think very creatively about what that might be.
0: You know, over the last few months, we thought the need was so great during the pandemic, but there were so many people out there doing something, and there was, you know, food coming from the feds and all of that. But the last few months have really, really been difficult. I mean, back to the 2008 kind of 2008, 9, 10 difficult in getting supplies to people, getting food for people. Do you find that it's the cause of children acting out, that lack or that situation, or is it it's the result of something else, but those situations exist as well? So if you were to eliminate those problems and made sure there was food and there was computers and lights and all of that, then you would have happy kids, smiley kids, right? There's nothing else that precipitates this behavior or this situation in school.
2: I think, I mean, we say behavior is communication. And so that story of each kid is going to be very different. I think those are factors that exasperate. One of the biggest factors, I think, that leads to misbehavior is past trauma. So if I was just talking about a case where the parent themselves is fighting in the community, and then their child sees that's how they're dealing with. This doesn't happen a lot. I'm just giving you a random example, right? And then the student is also having fights at school. And so, or we've had young people, I mean, this is over 20 years. I've been a student advocacy 10 years. I was an advocate before that. And then even before that, I was doing research. And when I would talk to families about what happened before, like what led to this significant behavior in school, it was always something just heart-wrenching, right? Like my dad has cancer. There's domestic violence going on. They lost a friend to gun violence. And there's a lot of gun violence, obviously, that's happening in Detroit and that's happening in Ypsilanti. And when kids see that, there's an impact. And we just went through a pandemic, right? And so I think sometimes adult brains have struggled to contextualize that and understand it and even understand the impact, but children don't have that same ability to do that. And so that is why we saw so much behavior last year, because there is the isolation, the social isolation, the awkwardness of like trying to get back, the mask, you know, all that. There's layers and layers and layers. So I know maybe we would love if it would just be like this, but, and then the other part of it is that there are disabilities that people have. They learn differently. They have other challenges that maybe aren't being addressed right in the school. And then that's gets frustrating. They might not, like, so many kids act out because they don't understand the material. They can't read, or they're reading at a much lower grade level. So yeah. Behavior is communication, and we have to be curious and be detectives as adults to understand what are the things that are contributing. And often it's several things, right?
0: Yeah. And you know, it's so easy to forget. I remember working with some young people, maybe a year and a half into the Flint water crisis. And I had never looked at the water crisis from their point of view. Of course, I looked at it from the environmental impact, the money impact, the all of those kinds of things. But I had never thought about being a teenager using water that, you know, that caused skin irritations and acne on my face, and that I couldn't bathe often because of the water situation, and I had body odor that was impacting my social status. And I just never, ever looked at those kinds of things from a 16-year-old, 14-year-old, 13-year-old girl perspective, you know, just. And when I heard them, had the opportunity to listen to them, I was like, oh my God, this is a whole nother level and of then, a problem.
2: Like, just think, middle school is like my favorite age, which people are always like, what's going on? I can't explain it. But think about everything that's going on. If you can go back in time, like seventh, eighth grade, even sixth grade, like there's so many hormonal changes happening. It's when you start to like, oh, I need to differentiate from my parents. It's just, who am I as a person independent? Like those are these existential questions that they're starting to figure out. Who am I? They're also trying to like, have peers think they're cool. And so they're trying different things to see. There's bullying going. So there's all these things that happen. And I was just hearing some research that this could be contributing to some of the mental health issues, that puberty is happening earlier. And so some mm-hmm. of these challenges are happening earlier. And so that is why we see behavior always. Every time I look at the grade sort of distribution of discipline, it always peaks at seventh yeah. and eighth grade, maybe ninth grade, because those are transition years. There's so much going on just biologically, but then you add pandemic or Flint water crisis or any of the other kinds of things, and it makes it quite challenging for our young people. Yeah,
0: absolutely. We happened to have been in a school when this conversation took place, where the signs were everywhere: don't drink the water out of the water fountains, don't do this, don't do that. And I thought about those kids when you take gym class. Remember how, oh my God, in gym class we hated to take a shower after gym class. And oh no, we always found a reason we couldn't take that shower. But then what if you were in the situation where there was no way to take the shower? You know, what they couldn't take a wash off unless the water was boiled first. And you know, how inconvenient is that even at home? So, you know, I don't think.
2: But what we're doing right now is like exactly what we hope and try to support public schools to do with these young people. And I want to lift up and honor that our public schools are strapped. They're not funded adequately. It's something that we advocate for and are working on. I don't feel like our teachers are respected enough as professionals. Like, all of those things are true. And we encourage them to remember why they're in this and to stay as curious as they can about when they see misbehavior. I mean, we need to keep supporting them so they have the capacity. But that's one of the things we're trying to go in as partners to the schools and say, you know, you're having this issue. Let's get to the bottom of what's going on and figure out a way forward to build their capacity, because they're just, they themselves are so stressed. And yeah. that impacts that. That's interacting too. So that was happening last year. You had totally stressed out school staff. You had some classrooms who didn't even have a teacher. And then you have, you know, kids who've been isolated and stressed and don't know what's going on. And that was quite a challenging mix, I think, last year.
0: Yeah. So are there opportunities, Shaquelle, for open forums before the trouble, before they're suspended, before they're out of school, that these open conversations can happen with students about their feeling, their environment, their circumstances? Like, this had this opportunity I had to talk to some Flint teenagers. Never ever thought of sitting them down and saying, you know, how's this impacting your life? What's going on? We're so busy fighting the other stuff. Are there pre-conversations before it erupts to trouble?
1: I mean, we would hope that's the case, right? always happen? No. But one of the things that we try to encourage schools to do and offer our services is to really practice, use restorative practices. We feel like that's one of the ways to address something before it gets heightened, because there's going to be arguments and kids are going to fight. I mean, that's normal adolescent behavior. But so what we try to do is educate the schools and school staff more about how to use alternatives to suspension and get away from the punitive things and work on trying to address things like not even intervention, but prevention. And I know some school districts do have programs that they have in place. It's kind of just like on an individual basis. Some do really well at that, and like character development and PBIS and really making those programs like helpful for the kids and interesting and fun. And, you know, there are other districts that not so much, and we probably get more calls from them.
2: I think, like, and sometimes when we talk about restorative, I think people think that it is reactionary, but what I like the start with community building circles, and you might can picture like a kindergarten classroom and everyone sits in a circle, but you can do that throughout. It doesn't have to be every day, but just to give kids a chance to check in when young people feel like staff is taking a personal interest in them. And just care about them as a person and what's going on. And I remember one alternative school made sure that they always did a circle Monday morning after the weekend, who knows what the kids are coming in with, and just giving them a space with that, and Friday before they left for the week to kind of have a, so they would do that kind of as a ritual. And I think I've heard of teachers also kind of doing those surveys at the beginning of school, you know, what are you interested in? What do you like? So that they can really tailor. I mean, what's your learning style? Like, again, those are just little tools that you can do to build the culture. But then when a problem happens in your classroom and you've already been having this ritual of circle, then you could bring it to the circle. I noticed that people are really talking out of turn a lot, and I don't know what to do about it. What should we do? And then the classroom can come up with solutions. And so it's building that culture of really listening and letting everyone have a voice.
0: Yeah. What about the bullying? Talk about bullying as it's impacting not just the system of education, but the student that we're developing, that we're creating, that's coming out of this environment.
2: You want to take that one, Chicago, or you want me to try? I think I'll say we hear about so many discipline situations started with that student experiencing what they experience as bullying, and then they just couldn't take it anymore. They didn't feel like, sometimes they haven't shared, but sometimes they shared and no one was listening to them, or no one was acting in a way that they could see. And so they're like, well, forget it. And then they kind of just explode and do something stupid, like bring a knife to school and hope someone hears that they have that knife so that they'll leave them alone, or whatever, or they punch them or whatever it is. So that's very common, that bullying was part of it. And so it's really, I think it's tricky with schools to be really proactive and not just, well, you're a bully, we're kicking you out. Like, no. How are we getting these folks together, the families together, if possible, the caregivers, and really talking these things out is ideal, right? Yeah. And coming up with a plan. And I think using peer support. So if there is a young person who's particularly being targeted, and often students with disabilities are targeted in particular, and, you know, with that family's permission, that student's permission, you know, really giving them peer support to say, this student's being targeted, can you kind of look out for them? Would you be able to stick up for them? And you know those leaders in your classroom who can kind of help build that support for that student. But Chicale, do you have other thoughts about bullying?
1: No, I was just going to say the same suggestions, like some of the things that we suggest when we're hearing about bullying in schools. But I do agree. I think a lot of the situations, especially the discipline situations, stem from some kind of perceived bullying, for sure. And I do feel like sometimes the school response makes the situation worse, and sometimes it alleviates it. Again, it's one of those, some school districts have really great anti-bullying programs implemented, and they utilize them, and some could use some work.
2: We do tell families to document, and we really encourage them to reach out to school staff and say, this is happening. What are you going to do about it? Like, I think that's really critical. And I think if you're continuing to not hear anything back, to try to take that up the chain of command and potentially to work with a community agency, a community partner. It might be a student advocacy center. It might be Michigan Alliance for Families does a lot of work around disability bullying, I think. And there's, you know, so just I think it can sometimes help to have a partner when you're doing that, but you've got to document it. You got to bring it up, and you've got to, you know, demand, I think, as a parent, that there be a response.
0: So I'm not going to date myself, but I probably will. Before, when I was in school, bullying happened between 9 and 3:30, and you could go home and at least it was away. But now there's cyberbullying, there's all of these things that it never goes away. And it even starts at such a young age now. Before, you had to be like fifth grade, sixth grade, you know, start that girl pressure, guy pressure, that kind of thing. But now we're seeing this in kindergartners. What are we going to do? And I'm sure that impacts your life for the rest of your school time.
2: I think as parents, like I'm speaking with as my parent hat right now, and I think we have to be really careful about the kind of technology access our young people have. And I've done several presentations that have just floored me and scared me, honestly, for my own kids. So being really careful, and that was incredibly hard to do during the pandemic. I feel like our own family's like standards kind of slid because like there was nothing to do, but having checks of your kids' phones, like, sorry, you're still a minor and your parent would be held responsible if that your phone is getting misused. So I think parents need to be doing and caregivers need to be doing checks, have limited time, taking those away sometimes and having, you know, cell phone free time. And I just, honestly, it breaks my heart that like a kindergartner would have a cell phone. Like, I just think the kids that I've seen have early access to social media are the ones I see struggling the most with mental health. That could just be a coincidence. That's just what I see. And I think the more we can get our kids outside and exercising and real, like, talk. I'm dating myself, I guess, right now. but I think it makes a big difference. And that's what we need. We don't need more time on this. And so we have to create those own boundaries. And it is not easy. And your kid will push back a lot. And you have to stand strong. And it helps to have other friends who can support you, because it's really hard.
0: Yeah.
2: Chicale, you got to, yours is younger than mine.
0: I was thinking of her because she has a kindergartner. And, you know, here's where, I mean, kindergartners are being cruel to each other. I mean, just cruel.
1: Yeah, luckily she's still stuck on YouTube Kids, so we're good for now with that. But you know, I'm definitely already asking questions. What happened at school today? You know, I'm already looking and asking questions about the bullying and that. Because I see, like, when I'm picking her up from school, sometimes I see some of these kids and I'm like, they are not acting like a kindergartner. Like, you can see, like, you can almost tell which kids have, you know, a little more access to more adult things. So, yeah, it scares me, but. You know, her dad and I are very vigilant. Fortunately, her dad is also a teacher, so he knows all of the tricks of the trade. He's a middle school teacher, so and I agree with Perry, though. I think it starts with the parents with that. I mean, the schools do things like limit what students can have on their computer systems, and I know they try to limit their access to their phones in school, but it's difficult because kids do things after school, and then that trickles over into the school day, and you know, there's this gray area of, well, if it didn't happen during school hours, can they discipline? You know, it just gets very messy.
2: We got to stand strong. We got to stand strong, parents. Stand up.
1: I'm dating too. I didn't have this issue when I was in school either. I'm the same age as Perry. So, but yeah, I mean, it's definitely caused a completely different dynamic when it comes to mental health, discipline, you know, issues at school, all of those things. Yeah.
2: I always say, like, I would have gotten, like, my teenage brain on social media, I would have gotten into so much trouble. And I already had low self-esteem as a teenager, so I can't even imagine, like, the comparing and all that stuff. Like, no.
0: Yeah. Yeah. You touched on a little bit of something. We got to take a break because Morris does have to get some breaks in this tape to make sure that the show runs smoothly. So we're going to take just a quick pause to make sure that we identify the station and stay legal with everything we do. Hey, Detroit, my block, my hood, my city. We're coming right back with Shaquelle and Perry from the Student Advocacy Center of Michigan. Don't go anywhere.
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0: Detroit, hey, thanks for coming back. This is the Revy Rev, and you're listening to Detroit's only community radio station, 96.7 FM. And we're talking today to the Student Advocacy Center of Michigan, some favorite friends of mine. They come every year and catch me up on what's going on. Perry is here and Shaquelle. And we were just before the break talking about the parents. So there's a new trend or a strengthening trend, I guess, in holding parents accountable. And I think that is something we haven't seen in earlier years. But now, how's that playing out in this helping students? Are we really holding parents accountable for some of this bad behavior like bullying and some of that? Or is it just when it gets to the serious, serious things that we're holding parents accountable?
2: I have a lot of thoughts on this, but I'll say as a parent and as someone who has the great honor to work very closely with parents and caregivers who are amazing advocates for their children, I think we actually spend a lot of time blaming parents for all the problems in the world. And so we do hear a lot of that, and it's not, it's not easy. It hasn't been easy to parent through this pandemic. It hasn't been easy to parent in a world where there is so much adult material at a finger's touch away for young people. And so there's just, every generation has, I suppose, their new challenges. But I do sometimes sense such an animosity to parents that I think is very problematic. And so I think we often try to take a strength-based approach. I'm sure it's because many of us on our team are parents ourselves, but that's just the way we try to roll and really look more complicated. Like, of course, what are things that you might want to do at home to support what's going on at school? But what are the things that can happen at school that will support? And, you know, I think we've told this story before. I remember a case a few years ago where the student was at a school that wouldn't give him, he would get angry and they wouldn't give him a break. They forced him to stay seated, and he needed to be able to move his body, which is an evidence-based intervention for someone who's had trauma. You actually do need to get that stress out. We actually all do. Like, if you're feeling stressed, just shake your body.
0: Shake it right now.
2: Right now, yeah. And all, he changed schools, and that was the one thing that they did differently. They would let him walk the halls. There was no more behavior. And so it's all of these issues are a lot more complicated than saying it's the parents' fault, or it's the school's fault, or it's the community's fault. Like, I'm sure everyone, it would just be so much easier if that was the narrative. I think you might be referring to the Oxford situation. And that's a very unique case where, you know, I'm sure there's more facts that will continue to emerge from that. But I think we have to be careful, and families do need to be careful about what our kids have access to and what we're doing to check. And schools need to be partners. And when we have situations where there's been, thankfully, we haven't had a lot of gun situations really that we've dealt with at Student Advocacy Center, but kids have been bringing knives to school for a long time

0: But in my experience, we're doing a lot of finger pointing instead of saying, how can we support each other?
1: You mentioned about being a parent. It's never been easy to be a parent. I mean, for especially for Black brown families or low income families, there's always been a struggle being a parent. It's not, it didn't come with an instruction book other than the Bible. And for most people, that's not a book that they take lessons out of. So there's always been that challenge. But I think the key has always been the involvement level. When you're involved at some, even if you're not able to keep up academically with where that student is, it's just that involvement, that how was your day, that expectation when they left in the morning, not that they would be good today because good was automatically inherently applied. It was that they enjoyed the day. They had fun today. They learned something new today. Some kind of positive involvement that you sent them out of the door with that morning. Now, that doesn't mean that every day was roses and it was going to be okay for parents. I'm telling you, it's been, I'm a single parent, and it was always a challenge to
0: But
1: be there for those games and all of that. But it is the involvement that makes kind of a difference.
0: I think you're right, and I think I'm always amazed at how our parents are so involved and do all these different things and are often being called for discipline issues. And this is often kids who have disabilities, so they're being suspended frequently. They're be constantly being called out of work and losing income, to go to these meetings. We have lots of reports of that, but I also think the majority of the parents that we work with are single parents, or we're working with foster care parents or kinship sort of situations. And a lot of times they are working very long hours and just trying to make it. And I think economically, where we're at as a country is it does require, if you're a single parent, a lot of work to be able to pay for housing and food and be able to just provide for your. So that's what I mean about the blaming the parent and not recognizing the systemic issues that are making it so hard to parent.
1: Absolutely. So, Shaquille, you wanted to say something?
2: Yeah, I was just gonna also say, like, we've noticed that too with the number of homeless families we've worked with in the past year. I think it's probably been more in 1 year than I worked with the entire previous 4 years I worked here, and how that's impacting students' ability to learn. But I think that sometimes you just have to, because schools too, they're very like, we have to get this done, we have to get that done, timeline, time frame, this has to be done. And there have been times where I've just had to say, like, I had to humanize my family and get them to understand, like, do you understand what they are going through as a family? And a lot of times, we might have one kid, but there's three, four, or five other kids in the family, and it's a single parent. So we got to keep that in mind as well.
1: And
0: And I think this is a good time to talk about foster care, Reverend Joan. We said we're going to talk
1: Okay,
0: about foster care.
1: and the one thing we haven't mentioned is immigrant families. We mentioned kind of Black and brown, but when we talk about the immigrant families, boy, we've got a, in some cases, a whole different language that we're talking. And I think that's a problem. So, but let's talk about foster care. That I know that's high on your list to talk about. Let's go with foster care.
0: Yeah, so we've worked with young people in foster care since the 80s, especially in Washtenaw County, but in all the counties. And so we're really putting a special focus. The state legislature allocated some money for the ARC of Michigan to distribute out to providers of special education advocacy. So we know that in Michigan, the graduation rate for youth experiencing foster care is abysmal. I think it's something like 40% or something like that. And we know specifically students with disabilities, that's a very complicated, that even like parents who have multiple degrees and are two parent, like lots of resources struggle to navigate that system. When you're talking about young people who have a lot of abuse and neglect in their background, their disabilities might be even more complicated. And if they're moving from school to school, how do we keep their educational plan really

0: solid so that they can do well. And so if you know of a young person, especially, I mean, of course, we have a statewide helpline. Anyone who's having educational problems should call our helpline at 734-482-0489 or go to our website, www.studentadvocacycenter.org. But we're really putting a special focus and really want to help foster care workers and foster care parents with those young people who are experiencing foster care, have a disability, and maybe aren't getting the support and services that they need in school. And they shouldn't have to navigate that alone. So we're excited that we're hiring someone soon who's going to be really specifically devoted to that. And so we're ready and really passionate about that particular population and giving them the support they deserve. Quite frankly, it's not their fault. They're in foster care. They're some of the most resilient young people I've ever met. And they deserve to have someone in their corner at those school meetings who knows them, who elevates their voice, who explains all these processes, who makes sure they're getting the services that they deserve. And you can't make up the stuff that happens to these young people. And so it's something that we're really passionate about. Yeah.
1: So get that telephone number. I mean, you ran through it because you know it and you just say it a million times every day, but people need to catch that number. They need to know that they can find that number. So let's give that number again.
0: Okay. 734-482-0489. Or you can go to our website, which is studentadvocacycenter.org. And the phone number is very clear on there. You could email us if you want a helpline at studentadvocacycenter.org. Sorry that it's so long. anyway that works for you.
1: Okay. So now let's talk about count day. Count days happened. And that's always sort of that.
0: Today.
1: Okay. Count day is today. Why is that important? What usually happens after count day? And where do we go from there?
0: Count. There's actually several count days. I know we call it just a count day, but there's several days where school districts are counting the number of kids they have, and that is what their funding is based on. Unfortunately, in Michigan, there's still some districts that get slightly more per student. That gap has been slowly closing over the years. That was a concession made, I think, when they changed funding systems under Prop A. But yeah, that's it. It matters because that's how much money the school district will get for the year to educate their young people. And there's another count day in the spring. And so there's a percentage of each of them is used to determine what the count is. But it's really challenging for school districts that have been losing population because you have some fixed costs, right? You might have a building and you might have lost 10 kids, but that's not enough kids to close that building, right? And so you still have the building costs and whatever. And so some of us and count day for us, we feel like creates weird incentives or, you know, once count day and count time is over, we do see an increase in push out and expulsions. And like, if you think about it strictly from an economic point of view, like it makes some logical sense. You got some kids who are really causing disruption. They've been counting, you got the money for them. Bye. That will make my life easier. I mean, I wish that wasn't the case, but we've just seen it so consistently over the years and seen that with other people. So that's what count day is.
1: So yeah, it is always concerning because it seems the numbers of students being expelled goes up right after count day. And I don't know what they do for the second count day, whether they say, okay, you can all come back to school for 2 weeks and we get through the second count and then they kick them out again. But are you seeing already, we're like a month into the school year. What are you seeing already in terms of kids that have been pushed out of the schools? And where are those students right now?
2: Well, I think in terms of Wayne County, I can only speak for Wayne County. Knock on wood, we have not seen a ton of cases come across where kids are being pushed out, like for permanent expulsion or long-term suspension. Most of the kids right now are still in that phase where they're getting a couple of days here and there. And then maybe, you know, in a couple of weeks, we'll be having more MDRs because of that. But compared to last year, it is much quieter in terms of discipline. We're getting more special education calls this year. And we're getting a lot of calls for kids who were expelled last year and need a school to go to this year.
1: Yeah. You know, it's so unbelievable. And I don't think people realize that they could actually expel a kid from everything forever. That's it. I remember just, you know, you got suspended for a couple of days or, you know, and sometimes they were welcome little breaks that you didn't mind. But when these kids get expelled, they are out of all of the school system, all of the public school system. Is that right?
0: That's right. When you're expelled, you're often expelled from all public schools. And so it really shuts the door for school of choice really forever or for many, many years, because on your school of choice application, you have to disclose. So even when the expulsion period is over, let's say it's 2 years later, you would have to disclose, I've been expelled in the past. And many school districts will deny that school of choice application once there's an expulsion. But if you've been expelled, you have to apply to get back in. You know, in other states, you kind of, it's like you serve your time, you're done, you get to go back. Or when you're out, that means you're in an alternative school and then you go back. But in Michigan, often it means you're expelled and you have to kind of like beg to come back to school and they can say no. So it can become quite tricky for school districts. We are seeing more school districts put students in virtual school, and it's not honestly a whole lot better than just being out. I mean, there's access to something, but so many of our young people, you know, don't have someone who can help them, or their literacy levels or their academic skills, or even the ability to work independently just isn't there. And so it just, they get very, very frustrated and they like, are like, well, what's the point? And they fall behind or they drop out. And it's just a real concern that I have.
1: And you've seen kindergartners expelled. Kindergarten.
2: Oh yeah. Come on. I've seen K through two up for expulsion for typical 5, 6, 7 year old behaviors, but also have a documented disability. So, but yeah, I mean, it's, you would never think that, you know, a 7 year old, you know, throwing crayons and running out of the classroom would be up for expulsion, but that's where we are right now.
1: Right. Isn't that something? Wow. Okay. So, we've talked about the good, the bad, and the ugly of this. So let's talk about the good part now that's coming up, and that's the fundraiser. We've got to keep these programs going, because isn't there a legal process that the children have to go through to get back in? And oftentimes the parents don't even know how to navigate that. And if we didn't have groups like the Advocacy Center for Michigan, how would our kids get back in school? So what do we do?
0: Yeah, we don't think any family, if we can help it, should have to go through an expulsion hearing by themselves. And I think reinstatement hearings, depending on the district, can be quite challenging as well. And it's helpful to have an advocate. They're not really legal processes, but they're school processes that it could be helpful to have an advocate there.
1: Well, if you speak a second language, it feels like a legal process. I mean, come on. That's a pretty big deal when you have to go before the school board or whoever you have to state this case to.
0: I've been doing this forever, and I still get nervous when I go. But I mean, and before I talk about our fundraiser, I will say last year in particular, it'll be interesting to see if it continues to happen. The referrals to law enforcement were just off the charts. And so, you know, families are navigating the school system where they're getting removed and having consequences. And then slightly delayed, sometimes there would be a whole other legal process where they're facing, you know, time at the juvenile detention facility, you know, probation, having a record. And so that's also quite problematic. Anyway, so that's a whole other issue that we've been seeing. And it's what kind of gave rise to that idea of the school to prison pipeline, which I'm sure you've heard before. Yes. But we definitely saw that accelerated last year, threats of it and like actually happening, a lot of referrals. So
1: I wish we had time to talk about more progressive states. Are there states that are much more progressive? I know that we said we were only going to talk for this 45 minutes. I'm sure we've talked more than that. But to just talk about the progressive states and the things that are going on other places, why is it so broken here in Michigan? Why is this whole kindergarten to prison pipeline thing just so real here in Michigan? So I know that's another day. I don't want to interrupt your
0: questions. No, that's fine. I just think that question's, I don't know if I'm the right one to answer. I wish I could understand why we, and we're not the only state that is struggling in this way. I wish I knew that answer, but I don't. Anyway, so the month of October, we always focus, we call it our story drive. We focus this month on fundraising for the work we do in Detroit and Wayne County specifically. And so please connect to our Facebook page, and we're going to be posting some videos from young people telling their story and parents telling their story. Obviously, we hope that you'll donate this month and support the work. But the event we're having, which has limited space, but we'd love to have folks join us. We're doing, we're calling it a fireside chat. I'm putting that in quotes, on Friday, October 21st at the James Oliver Coffee Company, which is over on Michigan Ave, Corktown area. And we're going to have several folks telling a story, which is great. I just love that. I think stories connect us and are so important. We'll have coffee and cookies, and we're going to have tabletop s'mores, custom s'mores. We're designing all sorts of fun flavors. So Reverend, we'd love to have you there. Got our flamethrowers out. People will be able to have s'mores, but the most important thing I think is just going to be, connecting. It's always so good to connect. And we always tell our parents and our students who are brave enough to share their story, like, this is an audience that wants to hear your story, and is, it's often become a very healing process for our young people and for our parents to share a very painful time in their life with people who are just there to listen and to witness it and to say, hey, you're strong. You came through. We're here for you. And I think we don't do the fancy galas. Like, that's just not who we are. We're really just about doing the work, honestly. But we do want to have a time to connect, and connecting is now more important, I think, than ever. So it's not fancy, it's casual, but we'd love to have people come and join us, and we'd love to have you come. And I think you'd enjoy the stories that are going to be shared. So
1: before COVID, I know you had some amazing fundraising kinds of times, those storytelling times. And it's so interesting. You mentioned s'mores. We just did, I think, Saturday for the Making the Motor City a Solar City. And of course, we have a solar oven that we cooked our s'mores in. So somebody must have told you all about the s'mores, because we just finished doing the 5 extra pounds on s'mores. So
0: I love it. I went to Portland this summer for the first time, and there was a little business in Portland, and they would do these s'mores right there. You could order which one you want. They were the most expensive s'mores I think you could possibly get, but my kids thought it was fantastic. So that was in my head. And I was just thinking about, when historically have we told stories? And I just had this image in my head of sitting around a fire telling stories. And that's, so somehow those disparate things got connected in my head.
1: There's some more thing going around Detroit right now. All of us have gotten addicted again to s'mores.
0: Yeah. And Zingerman's just said that they're going to donate the graham crackers. So we're having fancy graham crackers, and we're going to have all different flavors. And I should also add that Delta Dental has been a presenting sponsor forever, and we are super grateful for them. And we have a lot of great Butzel sponsoring. Lots of great folks are sponsoring the whole month of focus on Detroit and Wayne County. So anyway, it'll be fun.
1: The great stories and the wonderful s'mores are going to be where? What was the address now?
0: Friday, October 21st, 7 o'clock, James Oliver Coffee Company, 1236 Michigan Ave in Detroit. But you got to buy tickets ahead of time. So so we'll put that link up on our website. And okay. And if you go to our Facebook, we'll be posting about it. So that's probably the best way to connect.
1: And Shaquille, you slow down and tell me what the website is, because, you know, I know Perry's already got to the s'more, so it's just going to be hard to focus her. You tell me where that website is that I might be able to connect with those tickets.
2: Yes. So you can go on our Facebook page, which is just Student Advocacy Center of Michigan. Or you can go to our website, which is studentadvocacycenter.org.
1: All right. And that website is amazing. It's a fairly new website. There's just so much information. I couldn't even get through all of it. So it is just great. You guys did a wonderful job with presenting that. And I just know that folks are going to, they've always turned out for this, for students. I know before COVID, we didn't have any problem getting this message to people and they showed up. But the s'mores, I mean, that might, you know, I don't know about those extra 5 pounds, but hey, come on, Detroit, you got to buck up here and take it for the team and do some more, or cut it in half or something like that. But don't let that be the reason you don't come. Amazing work that this group does. I really love talking to you. And, you know, we could carry on and on and on on this topic. There's just so many threads, so many pieces of it that, you know, people just sort of sit back and take it for granted, especially when your kid is now 34 or 35 and it's so removed. Just to hear the amazing stories of the Flint kids. And as soon as we talk about children, I think about, boy, they really opened my eyes that day to, if you just listen to their side of what's going on, it's nothing like what you thought, because you're dealing with a whole different level than they are. Yeah. And the kids are so valuable and so important. I want you to tell them all they have to grow up and start nonprofit organizations. We need more workers. We need them here, because they know the story of what they've been through. That testimony is for somebody else. It is to help somebody else. And we have to get them in the place that they can tell those testimonies.
0: We just hired in the last year, we hired one of a former student who I helped when she had an expulsion hearing, and now she's on staff, and there's just nothing that's more amazing. And I just have to remember, like, she's a grown up now. and she does a great job.
1: You have a lot of those wonderful stories. I remember some of your kids have gone to college and they've come back. And so I've been with this group for a while now myself. So, and you do have some amazing stories. But Perry and Shaquille, it has just been wonderful talking with you this year. And I wish you all the best with the s'mores, with the fundraiser, with building awareness that we need of, and the concern about our students and how we actually treat them in their times of crisis and in their times of need. God bless you to both of you and the work that you're doing. Hey, Detroit, this has been My Block, My Hood, My City. Detroit, we love you. See you soon.
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0: Hey, Detroit, my block, my hood, my city, and believe it or not, this is the Revy Rev, live again in the studio for the very first time in a long, long time. Hey, we've got something special for you today. My friends from Louisville, Kentucky are here, Dr. Kamar Douglas and Daphne Walker. Hey, welcome to my block, my hood, my city.
1: Hello.
2: Yes, hello, hello, hello. Thank you for having us on. Very, very pleased to be here.
0: Hey, it's been an exciting day. We've covered a lot of stuff. We've gotten to see some things in Detroit. So I really want Detroit to get a feeling, an understanding of the work that you're doing in Louisville. It's not our sister city, but I sure hope it is after this visit. So, Dr. Walker, first of all, tell us a little bit about what Russell Place of Promise is.
2: All right. Well, Russell A Place of Promise is currently under incubation through Cities United and Louisville Metro Government. The larger nonprofit that we are a part of does work in over 130 different cities to be able to curb gun violence in black males ages 16 to 24. But they do that by going into the cities, speaking with elected officials, mayors, and working with other nonprofits inside of the city that does community violence intervention. And what they do is they actually have the city to change up how they deal with violence, because violence is a public safety issue. But too often cities choose to act retroactive rather than being proactive. So with Cities United, they help them to steer their funding to where it actually puts the money that is used for gun violence prevention on the front end of it rather than on the back end. And in doing that work, they realize that if you are able to focus services into a neighborhood, then you can also then be able to curb violence that exists in that neighborhood. So this initiative, Place of Promise, was started, and Louisville was chosen. So then Russell, A Place of Promise, was birthed. Also at that same time, there was a lot of investment coming into the Russell neighborhood, which is a historically black neighborhood that sits adjacent to Louisville, Kentucky's downtown corridor. So with this investment coming in, of course, when you have investment coming into black communities, there's often a lot of displacement that happens. So Russell, A Place of Promise, was existed to curb violence in the community and also to make sure that we have investment without displacement. And we do that work through four wealth-building pathways, which are housing, small business development, workforce development, and community ownership of neighborhood assets.
0: So, Dr. Douglas, you covered about 2 hours worth of stuff in about 3.5 seconds. So I need to unpack a little bit of that.
2: Yes, ma'am.
0: So Daphne, is Cities United, is it a funding organization or is it a organizing body that organizes across the country?
1: Cities United is an organizing body that connects, and it is working on connecting a network of mayors and city leads to that is all working towards the goal of ending gun violence in black men and boys. Yes.
0: Okay. So Cities United actually does the organizing, and they move to different cities with the objective of curbing violence or reducing violence, especially among black males. In cities throughout the United States.
1: Black
0: Is that
1: men,
0: right?
1: Yes, black men,
0: okay.
1: Boys, and their families.
0: Okay. So currently, do you know how many cities Cities United operates in?
2: Into like a review process, because along with actually entering into those cities and talking to the elected officials, they also work with other nonprofits that are in there. And we have what's called a roadmap, which basically shows you how to engage with the city to make sure you're able to steer those fundings to other organizations or to funding sources that can actually curb the gun violence. So last count, we had like about 133 different cities. But as we go back and check to see the progress that's going on in the various cities, I believe we're right around like 127.
0: Yeah. So they've chosen Louisville to put this, to do this work. And Russell Place of Promise is the nonprofit that they are centering that work in right now.
2: Yes, yes. So actually, it was developed through what they call a POP model. So the POP is Place of Promise, and Russell is just the name of the neighborhood. So if you had it in any other neighborhood, it would be like that neighborhood's name, and then Place of Promise on the back end of it.
0: Oh, okay. Mm-hmm. Now I'm getting a clearer picture of how Cities United works. So taking this into consideration, Daphne, it sounds like they have the support of the city. When I say the city, I mean the mayor and the council and all of those people are working with you and Cities United to make this happen.
1: Yes, in the cities that we have made connections with, yes.
0: Oh, okay. So how long has Cities United been organizing like this?
2: Cities United has been around, I want to double check to make sure that I do not give out a year that is incorrect.
0: Okay.
2: Give me just 1 second, please, and we will have that for you.
0: But
2: Russell, A Place of Promise has been in existence since 2018.
0: Wow. So they have been diligently working with you since 2018 around curbing the violence with black males. And is there data available, Dr. Douglas, that can substantiate progress in this area in Louisville?
2: In Louisville, the idea there is to be able to initiate and activate the residents of the community. We do have this data that is available on violence and stuff that exists inside of the neighborhood. But the actual to compare all of the work that we are doing in our neighborhood with stuff that still goes on is a little bit difficult to do because, of course, you know that you have individuals that go from neighborhood to neighborhood and can actually, cause violence. So what we do is we actually look at our data depending on the amount of interaction and engagement that we have with our residents and also the progress with the programs that we are doing with our residents. How we move our program forward is more so how we look at the actual impact of what we're doing.
1: I wanted to add something really quickly that we are a part of Cities United team, and Cities United has different departments and projects and initiatives that they're working on and focused on, and our specific focus is the Place of Promise model. So that is where our expertise is in. I mean, of course, we do know about our organization as a whole, but our main focus in the work is the POP model.
2: Yes, the Place of Promise model.
1: So we are very much, where Cities United is very much national, we're very much local on the ground.
0: Mm-hmm.
1: As POP.
0: And you've been on the ground since 2018.
1: Yes.
0: And what are those four platform areas or four focus areas that you're working in?
1: Our wealth building pathways are home ownership, workforce and job placement, I'm sorry. He was throwing me off over here. Housing, workforce, job placement, community ownership of neighborhood assets, and the last one is escaping my mind right now.
0: So it sounds very similar to the work that NewCC or North End Woodward Community Coalition does, because we work in housing and food justice. We work in energy sustainability and energy democracy. We work in digital justice and media justice. So, and in all of our programs, we create community ownership through those projects.
2: Yes, yes. Now, one of the things that we are currently doing, too, though, with our community ownership of neighborhood assets is we actually have been gifted a 5-acre piece of property from the city of Louisville. And on this 5-acre piece of property, we are working with about 40 residents in the community, and we are allowing them to decide the organizations, the businesses, the amenities that they want in this space. So thus far, we have a food hall, we have a retail space, we have a daycare facility that's going to be there, we have some urban ag that's going to be there, we're also going to have a cultural center. That's going to be a lot of art on the outside. It's going to be a movie screen outside and some amphitheater-type seating as well. And there's also going to be potentially a skating ring there and also maybe a dry cleaners. And the residents have been working on this with us for, the last few years, but we are actually now at a stage where we had just released our renderings for this in May. what the site is potentially going to look like.
0: Yeah. So when do you expect to break ground on it, or is it a structure that you're rehabbing to serve all of those? Are these independent freestanding sites, or is it all under one roof that you're going to do this work?
1: So can you say the first part of your question again real quick? I'm sorry.
0: I know I do that to people. You
1: it's
0: know,
1: okay.
0: I'm just so excited. I want to hear all of it.
1: Yeah, no, it's okay.
0: When you said you have the rendering, when will you break ground? And is this one structure or multiple location, multiple pieces in one location?
1: So I'll start by saying we are expected to break off into our own entity at the end of this year. I don't think we'll break ground for another couple of years. And also, too, the site is going to be kind of set up like a campus. So it'll be multiple buildings that, like, so like he mentioned, there'll be the child care facility. There'll be the agri-block, agricultural, like, kind of factory. But it's not going to look like a factory. It's going to be gorgeous. also, like, all the different spaces he mentioned are going to have their own building on this campus-like area.
0: Okay. So 40 acres, was this donated or did...
2: No, it's not 40, it's 5 acres. Five.
0: Oh, I'm sorry. Five. I'm sorry. I thought I heard 40. Oh. Is on the 5 acres, was it donated or you had to purchase this as a community? Or how does ownership of this piece come into play?
2: Well, as I mentioned a little bit earlier, with Cities United, and then working with mayors and so forth, they also work with like a League of Mayors. So the former mayor of Louisville and our director of Cities United, they are very close to each other. Not like they know each other based upon the work that the director of Cities United is doing, and then with them enacting the Place of Promise initiative in Louisville, the mayor saw that as a way to be able to align him with the work that's being done. So through that, the connection that they had, he would stated that the property will be given to Russell, the Place of Promise, once we meet certain benchmarks, which is what we're in the process of currently doing now. So right now, we're still on track to be able to receive that property. And as a part of that also, too, they also had gifted us 75 lots of land as well in the city that are inside of Louisville's land bank. Now, a lot of the properties that exist inside of the land bank, of course, are potentially dilapidated structures that cannot be salvaged. And some of the land lots that we have, too, are just vacant properties where it's just land itself.
0: Mm-hmm. So in the 70, and I'm really interested in 75 lots that you're going to develop a community land trust on or housing on?
2: I'm currently right now working on curriculum that I'm going to be informing various residents. I'll be trying to look for about 10 to 15 different residents in Louisville, Kentucky that can take part in what we're detailing as Russell Futures Learning Lab, Housing and Community Land Trust. So in that curriculum, I'm going to be engaging with them and informing them what a community land trust is, how it works, how it seeks to sustain housing and make housing also affordable in the community. And then from doing that, the individuals that take part in the learning lab will then go back out and speak to the community at large on what they have learned and ask them as far as which sections of the neighborhood that they would like them to begin to pick the properties out. Now, we're not planning to pick all 75 properties in one sitting. More than likely, we're going to be doing it in waves. And also a part of that, too, is because with our organization, we're more so resident-driven on what the residents want. So when we begin to acquire these land lots, we don't want to let the lots just sit. So we're also going to be developing ways in which we can immediately activate a few of the initial lots that we have. So we're trying to also develop potential ways to immediately activate that land lot so that the cities and so that the residents of the neighborhood can actually be able to use the space instantly.
0: Wow. So Dr. Kamar Douglas and Daphne Walker are with us today from Cities United, Russell Place of Promise, or I like that pop stuff, R-Pop. So this is a special edition of My Block, My Hood, My City. Hey, Morris, take it away. We're going to come right back, Detroit. Don't go anywhere. Please come back with me.
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0: All right, more My Block, My Hood, My City. 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
1: We're taking it away in Detroit today. It's great. And we've got visiting with us from Louisville, Kentucky, Dr. Kamara Douglas and Daphne Walker. And we're talking today, Detroit, about Cities United and the work that's going on in Louisville, Kentucky. Really impressed, Dr. Douglas, with the work that you've done around, and I'm probably going to mispronounce this, the JAMA workbook.
2: The UJAMA workbook.
1: Okay. Can you talk a little bit about the work that you're doing around wealth building, I think, and making community aware of just how wealth creation happens?
2: Yes. Also, too, I want to speak just to how we actually seek to define wealth at Russell, a place of promise. And it's not necessarily always about just monetary wealth. Wealth also can be looking at the feeling that you feel about yourself, the pride you have in yourself, the pride you have in your family, the pride you have in your community, and the pride you have for your future and the futures of those that are coming after you. So when we speak about wealth, it's not necessarily always speaking towards monetary wealth. It's also speaking about wealth of self as well.
1: Mm-hmm. So would you count my friendship as well, Dr.
2: Doug? I feel I'm lucky to know you, Reverend. I do. I would definitely say that you are adding wealth to my life.
1: Hey, thank you for that, but I think if you took a poll in Detroit, that may not be the case.
2: I could agree to that. I can, but I just want to make sure that I'm just being completely open about what we are determining as our wealth-building pathways. Now, while those wealth-building pathways can lead toward monetary gain, what we seek to do with our community engagement is also to create a newer sense of community, because mm-hmm. pulling people together inside of a community is more than just having them disengage with the person that lives next door to them or across the street from them or on their block. We're trying to make sure the individuals have a sense of community, community-wide. So the neighborhood of Russell is right at about 1.4 square miles. And we're right around mm-hmm. Between like 9,000, well, I guess like about 9,500 residents inside of the neighborhood.
1: So in this 1.4 square miles, you have 9,500 people. Is there a lot of multi-dwelling right now? Or, I mean, that sounds like an awful lot of people in a very small space.
3: I'll say real quick before I let Kamara talk, the Russell neighborhood has a lot of historic mansions and a lot of historic buildings and homes and things like that. So a lot of those have been turned into multi-dwelling spaces.
2: Yeah, and there's also a lot of smaller apartment buildings that exist as well. Like, for instance, is we go out and engage and canvas through the community. The first time we went out this year, we had about 100 actual packets of information. So within 2 hours, we were able to pass out to 100 doors. Because of the area that we were in had an apartment building on one end of it that was larger. That was maybe about three different units with about eight doors in each of them. And then down the block and around the corner, there was another one that was more like middle housing. There was only about three units. But then up the street, there was another one that had about 24 units inside of it, maybe 30 of them. So because we have multiple units that exist together, there's a lot of people in that small space. But there's also a lot of commercial properties and businesses that exist there inside the neighborhood as well, too, when you go closer towards the downtown corridor. Because while our neighborhood actually goes from like 9th Street to 32nd Street, once you get past, what is that, 12th Street, there is one still housing project that exists there. And then there's one that they had recently tore down and had redeveloped that exists on that other end of it. So there's a lot of people that are in that mm-hmm. other side of the community as well, too, due to the housing projects that are located there.
1: Mm-hmm. So will the 75 properties be within the boundaries of what you define Russell Street to be now, or does Russell Street expand with these 75 properties?
2: No, the 75 properties that are available are inside of the Russell community. So currently, there are 175 properties that exist in Louisville's land bank that are inside of the Russell neighborhood. Now, those are only the houses that have been purchased, of course, or taken over by the city. There's a lot more uh-huh. other housing than that that is considered dilapidated.
1: Yeah. So do you probably suffer from what Detroit has had for many years, a lot of blight and a lot of abandonment? Mm-hmm. Is that the picture of the neighborhood that we're getting?
3: I would say so. I'll talk about a little bit about Russell's history. Russell used to be known as the Harlem of the South. Because it was filled with like black businesses, black home ownership, just thriving black community. But we all know that racist practices came into play, redlining, urban renewal came and destroyed all the things. And so you want to add anything to that?
2: Yeah, it's definitely stating this. At one point in time, there were about 150 black businesses, which what used to be called Walnut Street, which is now Muhammad Ali. So they had urban planning, of course, like in the mid-50s or early part of the 60s. And there was a company called Bartholomew Planning Company. And Bartholomew Planning Company did planning in a lot of cities in the South and a lot of cities also in like the North and Northeast. So what they decided was because they had black people right on the side of downtown or someone actually living in downtown, that they needed to get all the black people away from downtown so that the city became revitalize itself. So those mm-hmm. black businesses, while they owned their business, they did not own the buildings that they were operating out of. So the city simply came in and purchased the buildings from the white landowners and just kicked all the black business owners out. Now, there was one company, Mammoth Life Insurance Company. Their building is still there. That is the only building that still remains from Black Walnut Street. But that building now is a bank. So what they did, instead of tearing the building down, they put this weird structure or like wrap around the building. So it looks like it's something else, but like the structure that's around the building is about 2.5 feet off of what the building structure used to be. So it changes up what the building looked like. But that's the only building that actually remains. And so housing used to be from about 5th Street all the way down, but now there is no housing once you go east of 9th Street until you get on the opposite side of downtown. So there's about 10 to 15 blocks that is just like downtown businesses, hospitals, and inside of that area, there's no housing. There's one apartment building that exists down there. And there's, of course, hotels and such, but like actually like single family housing does not exist inside of that space.
1: Wow. So, and this may not be a fair question that you're prepared for, but what would you say is the average income for residents of Louisville?
2: That is a question that I can answer. So on average, the income of Louisville, considering all the different nationalities and races that we have, is about $45,000 a year. This is for the total city at large. If you look at the neighborhood of Russell, it's right around between like $19,000 to $22,000.
1: Wow. Mm-hmm. So we're at 40% of Detroiters are at $24,000 a year. Mm-hmm. This is pretty similar to what we're seeing for the whole city of mm-hmm. Detroit.
2: Yes, ma'am.
1: We just may be a few thousand bucks ahead of that, but we're really close. So I think there's a lot of similarity in what you're describing for us. We have, you're in the North End right now in the studio. There's Boston Edison, Arden Park, which are those still kind of affluent communities that are sort of impacting the numbers and the statistics for the North End residents.
2: Yes, ma'am.
1: So tell me, and we don't have but about 4 minutes left. The time really goes by fast when you're talking about mm-hmm. wonderful things that you're doing. But tell me, how are residents receiving this? I know during COVID, it was hard for community engagement, resident engagement. But how are residents in this very small area of 1-point-something miles, how are they embracing this work?
3: I'll say, just starting back to COVID, that's actually when I joined the RPOP team as the communications outreach specialist. So it was really interesting for me coming on in 2020 and us doing outreach, what that was going to look like. But despite that, we have been able to build very genuine and intentional relationships with residents. So we have mm-hmm. We have a core group of residents that we're working with. And they've been receiving it very well. We get a lot of input, a lot of participation. They show up for us when we need them to come and maybe talk at an event or anything like that. But overall, everybody's really, we're all in this together. Want to add anything?
2: Yeah. Another part, I don't know if we got a chance to mention this, but with Russell, A Place of Promise, whatever is decided on initiatives for the neighborhood or what we're going to do next or how we're going to move forward, we as staff members do not make those decisions. Mm-hmm. We have community conversations, community dinners, community dialogue, mm-hmm. and from informing them of the possibilities of what's to be next, they then decide which way they would like to move, and then we move that way.
1: Mm-hmm. Right. So I do want you to tell people, we've got a couple minutes, how to get in touch with you, how to reach out if they want to know more. We didn't talk about the workbook, which is what I love so much about your work, but how do people reach out and connect with you?
3: So we do have an email that can be, you can contact us there, and that is outreach@russellpromise.com. We also have our social media platforms, where we're Instagram @RussellPromise, Twitter @RussellPromise, and Facebook @RussellAPlaceOfPromise. And Instagram is actually Russell Place of Promise. And our website, you can also find out more about the UJAMA workbook there, and that is just RussellPromise.com.
2: Yeah, on our website, there is a digital download of the workbook if anybody would ever like to go on and do that. Now, the workbook is geared towards financial literacy for children. So if anybody has any kids that would like to have any more information about financial literacy, please do check out RussellPromise.com. And on our website, you can find the UJAMA workbook that's located on there for a free digital download.
1: Now, you know I've downloaded it. You know I've been through it. I have cheated on this already. And, you know, I think I spoke with you. We've acquired the distribution rights to a series of coloring books mm-hmm. that we want to kind of model in the same fashion to develop a curriculum for K-2. That's probably a conversation for offline, but I love the UJAMA workbook. I think it's just an amazing piece of work. That's kind of got the partnership that we're working on from Louisville to Detroit mm-hmm. started. So mm-hmm. it's been a great half an hour to talk to you. This is the Revy Rev, the Reverend Joan Ross, long time off the air, back on now with my friends from Louisville, Kentucky. Dr. Douglas and Daphne Walker are here, Russell Place of Promise. If you don't do anything else, Detroit, maybe you ought to look at the website. That's RussellPlaceOfPromise.com. 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
3: 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That's right. 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

0: Finally Returned by Marie Sue. This is Democracy Now!, democracynow.org. I'm Amy Goodman with Nermeen Sheikh.
1: We turn now to the UK, where the criminalisation of Palestine-related activism is on the rise. On Monday, a British Court of Appeals upheld the government's ban on Palestine Action as a terrorist group over causing, quote, serious damage to property. Palestine Action has carried out direct action protests at Israeli-linked military and industrial sites in the UK since it was formed in 2020. Last week, a judge sentenced four Palestine Action activists as terrorists for their involvement in a protest at a factory owned by Elbit Systems, Israel's largest weapons manufacturer. But it's not just the government and the courts that are creating a climate of fear around speaking up about Palestinian rights. The latest high-profile target of right-wing media outlets is British photographer and activist Misan Harriman, an outspoken advocate of Palestinian rights who's now being accused of promoting anti-Semitism. Harriman has over 500,000 followers on social media. His photographs of Black Lives Matter movement went viral, and he became the first black photographer to shoot the cover of British Vogue. He's also extensively documented pro-Palestine rallies in the UK, highlighting examples of Jewish solidarity.
0: Over 100,000 people have submitted complaints to the UK's Independent Press Standards Organization following what many call a dishonest smear campaign against Harriman. An open letter in his support, signed by over 250 celebrity actors, artists, activists, writers, and lawmakers, claims the accusations against him are entirely without foundation or fact. Former Israeli negotiator Daniel Levy describe the campaign as, quote, a preposterous ad hominem attack, spuriously attempting to cast an anti-racist British cultural icon as an enemy of the Jews. Daniel Levy was a former peace negotiator under two Israeli prime ministers. Well, there's a new documentary about Misan Harriman, about the importance of protest and taking a political stand as an artist, directed by the Nigerian-British filmmaker Andy Mundy Castle. It's called Shoot the People. This is a teaser for the film.
2: When I look around what is happening today, it's hard not to feel helpless.
3: We shouldn't deny that we're in a really dark moment.
4: I think the revolution should be televised. I think the revolution should always be documented.
2: My work is observing the human condition and making art that has purpose.
5: The images will be here forever, bringing people together to do something bigger than themselves.
6: That's the power of art, to say another world is possible and we have the power to change things.
0: For more, we're joined here in our New York studio by Misan Harriman. He's also an Oscar-nominated filmmaker, a global ambassador for Save the Children UK, and the board chair of London's largest cultural center, the South Bank Center. Shoot the People has just opened in New York and Toronto this week, is distributed by Watermelon Pictures. Misan Harriman, welcome to Democracy Now! It's great to have you in studio. I know you'll be having a Q&A at the Angelica tonight with Elliot Page.
7: Yes. Before
0: we go into the film and your incredible work over the years, can you talk about this repression of pro-Palestine activists, Jewish, Muslim, atheist, whoever they are, and your pictures of people are magnificent, the criminalizing, especially, of Palestine Action?
7: Yes, I mean, you've seen the recent, you know, Court of Appeal news re-Palestine Action. And what's the first thing to say is extraordinary that the jury of the case did not realize that they would, you know, be terrorism charges when they were deciding what their verdict would be. And I think that's the big story in all of this, is how can a jury decide what is doing without knowing what the charges will be?
0: Explain exactly what you mean, because for a global audience, I don't think there is as much, just having flown in from the UK and Ireland yesterday, knowledge of Palestine Action and how the British government has categorized them.
7: Yes. So there have been, you know, appeals, but the most important point at this stage of Palestine Action and the court case is that a jury of our peers decided the verdict without knowing what the final charge would be. And that is an extraordinary thing in any democracy in any part of the world. And I hope there'll be an appeal so that this can be retried. We will see. But I've never heard, and many scholars have spoken about this, of a jury deciding what a verdict will be, and then the actual verdict has a different charge to what the jury was made to believe. And that's an extraordinary thing. I think with Palestine Action, as a photographer, I have seen rabbis, imams, grandmothers, blind men and women, veterans be arrested. And I do not believe that a 90-year-old, you know, great-grandmother is a clear and present danger to any nuclear-powered nation state. And we've got to a place where this is happening in plain sight for all of us to see, which is why so many people are incensed by the amount of arrests and the amount that is costing the state, because it costs money to try people and arrest people en masse. And I don't think the support for Palestine Action is going to go away because it's been prescribed in this way.
1: Absolutely. Well, let's go to the documentary now, Shoot the People. This is a clip from right after you attended the Oscars in Los Angeles in 2024, where your short film, The After, was nominated for an Oscar in the Best Live-Action Short Film category. As you're driving to the ceremony, you pass multiple Palestine protests, and the walk on the red carpet is edited in a powerful way with footage of bombs over Gaza. In this clip, you reflect on the question of fame and the responsibility it brings to speak out.
2: I think we live in an age now where it's all too easy to have all this power and influence, but literally stand from nothing. The veneer of what I thought the world was supposed to be has clearly come off, and I'm seeing how much needs to be changed. I realize that I've lived a privileged life, and that often collides with my activism, and often wonder whether it's possible to inhabit both of these worlds. I could be, you know, jumping from one film and fashion party to the other. I have plenty of, I guess, celebrity friends that I could be hanging around with and just turn my head away from the pain and inequality of the world.
1: So there you are, Misan, in the documentary. Now, of course, you've chosen not to turn your head away, and you've often quoted one of the most extraordinary musicians of the 20th century, Nina Simone, as saying that an artist's duty, as far as I'm concerned, is to reflect the times. So if you could talk about that and how you became interested in the work that you did and became an activist on so many different issues.
7: Well, I really stand on the shoulders of the legends that came before me. Peter Mangabane, the great South African photographer, and being in New York City, Gordon Parks, who in many ways changed my life. And he also straddled activism and shooting for, you know, Life magazine, Vogue magazine himself. I'm a child of empire. My parents were born into an occupied Nigeria. There must never be children of a lesser god. That is how I've been raised. There must never be humans of a lesser god. If I step outside of my house and I see a child bleeding out, I'm not going to ask what god that child worships. I'm not going to ask where that child was born. I'm going to help the child. I believe we've got to a place where even children's right to live has become debatable. So instead of using my voice and my art to keep people on islands of rage, I'm there to build the bridges that have been broken by the very groups of people that were supposed to protect us, our fourth estate and our politicians. And I genuinely believe that through art and culture, we can see that the sum of all of our parts is stronger than the powerful few.
1: And how have you seen over the decades that you've been an activist, what transformations have you seen in the UK in particular, which is where you live, in terms of the expansion or diminution of rights for different communities, LGBTQ, for, you know, feminism?
7: Yes.
8: Well, I photographed
7: all of it. Black lives, queer, trans, climate. And the thing about Palestine is it brings it all together. Because all of those groups I see at Palestine protests. Mm-hmm. The intersectionality of these movements has come together because the right to self-determination of Palestine is deeply rooted by the same moral compass that people have in other movements. The Jewish bloc, who I march with all the time, are some of the most extraordinary people I've seen in these protests. I believe the central pillar of Judaism is altruism, thinking about others, lifting others up. And they have become brothers and sisters in arms with Muslim, Arab, Palestinian people, all looking toward the horizon to build a future that our children deserve to inherit.
0: We're going to do a part two of this conversation, post online at democracynow.org. But in this last 30 seconds, talk about the title of this documentary about you, Shoot the People.
7: Shoot the People is a play on words, obviously, of the real violence of black and brown bodies are having to endure generation after generation, but also of the potential shield that is a lens to bear witness, to say that we were here and we stood up against tyranny together.
0: Misan Harriman, the Nigerian-British photographer, social activist, and Oscar-nominated filmmaker. A new documentary about him has opened this week in New York and also Toronto. It's called Shoot the People. Go to democracynow.org for part two of our conversation. That does it for our show coming up tomorrow, a Juneteenth special with Clint Smith and Rhiannon Giddens. I'm headed to Vermont today. I'll be in Burlington and then Brattleboro, St. Johnsbury, and Montpelier for a documentary about Democracy Now! Called Steal This Story, Please. I'll be with the director, Carl Deal, and my brother, Vermont journalist David Goodman, to see the theaters where we'll be. They're opening for a week there. You can go to democracynow.org. Looking forward to seeing people throughout Vermont. And I'm so happy to be home with Nermeen Sheikh. Thanks so much for joining us for another edition of Democracy Now!
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10: 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The man you are about to hear from is a man who knows how to make a dollar out of 15 cents. Trust me, he is the Q in the QR Code. He goes by the name of Q Ward.
11: And the man that you just listened to knows that I'll give him 10 of that 15 cents so he can also make a dollar. And when we got $2, we going crazy.
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11: 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He goes by the name Ramses Ja.
10: Indeed, that's me. Stay tuned. A little later on in the show for entertainment, we're talking about Obama's celebrity guest list being way longer than Trump's. So buckle up, because I'm sure you're going to hear about it on his Twitter fingers, talking about all the celebrity fanfare surrounding the opening of the Obama Presidential Center on the south side of Chicago, especially because it's been widely reported that celebrities want to stay far away from that guy. Most, you know, worthwhile celebrities. So prior to that, we're going to have some dialogue. Recommend a content creator to everyone and explain why. I'm sure Q's got some thoughts there. I definitely do. For Q Words, clap back one time for Marcus Garvey. I feel like I know where you might be going with that, but as always, excited to hear what you got for today. For Better Do Better, LAPD kills black woman's dog while she celebrates. That's a really sad story, and that's why it's in Better Do Better, so stay tuned for that. We're also going to share our opinions. Should debt be a deal breaker for dating? Some new data came out talking about how young people are approaching relationships and how debt factors into that. So, of course, we're going to share our thoughts with these new findings, and we're going to start off talking about what's going on in the culture. President Trump lost the war in Iran, and the case makes itself. You really don't even need us, but of course, we are here to give you all the deets so that you can see the truth of the matter. But right now, and as always, we like to start off the show with a feel-good feature, and today's feel-good feature comes from Black Enterprise. The Big Three Basketball League plans to become the first publicly traded professional sports league in U.S. history through a $290 million business combination agreement. The three-on-three league, co-founded by O'Shea Jackson Sr., or Ice Cube, and Jeff Quantinetz, I knew I was going to mess that up, announced on June 12th that it has entered into a definitive merger agreement with Graph Global Group. Graph Global Corp, a publicly traded special purpose acquisition company. After closing, the combined entity will be renamed Big Three Basketball Holdings Incorporated. Management expects to list the company on the New York Stock Exchange, NYSE American, or NASDAQ in the fourth quarter of 2026. The ticker symbol will be TONT, referencing 3-on-3. Key upcoming milestones for the Big Three include securing regulatory approvals for the merger and finalizing the big business combination with Graph Global Corp. The league also plans to expand its franchise model by announcing and selling more city-based teams before the public listing. Effective investor communications and preparation of financial disclosures will be essential before the anticipated public market debut in 2026. This initiative enables fans to purchase shares of the league, becoming part owners and participating directly in its potential growth, a privilege traditionally reserved for institutional investors or billionaires. Shares are expected to be available to the public through major online brokerage platforms once the company is listed. Interested fans can use new or existing brokerage accounts to buy and sell Big Three stock, following standard procedures for publicly traded companies. That is definitely some ebony excellence. Ice Cube had an idea. He took a lot of basketball players that many folks thought were past their prime, put on a good show with these folks. We had a recent guest on, Nancy Lieberman, who's on, and she is one of the coaches in this league. And so the fact that they are growing is fantastic. We love to see it. So, shout out to the Big Three. All right. President Trump lost the war in Iran. This was a wild ride. And to be fair, we had so many things to pay attention to that we didn't give this the in-depth coverage that it deserved because we were focused elsewhere. There's plenty of news outlets covering Iran, and we are taking care of the people whose stories don't get told all that often. But we were very much paying attention to it. We just didn't have as much time in our show as we would have liked to cover this in this way. But as we privately predicted, this ended up being a nightmare for this administration and for the rest of us, for that matter. And our hope, well, my hope was that, you know, Q knows better, but my hope was that, you know, Trump supporters and MAGA folks would have learned a lesson. So we'll share where we are at this point, because we know this can change at any point in time, because Donald Trump says stuff that don't always be true. He rarely says stuff that ends up being true. So, all right, this from the New York Times. And this was a piece of them reflecting on this. So if you want to get the full scoop, check out the New York Times for it. But one of the quotes here, the preliminary deal ending President Trump's 4-month war with Iran is welcome, but brings with it hard truths. Mr. Trump made a terrible mistake starting this war. He prosecuted it recklessly and in open defiance of the law. The United States is emerging weaker militarily, diplomatically, and economically, and will pay strategic costs for years to come. Here's another one. Mr. Trump dismissed the views of his aides who told him that Mr. Netanyahu's forecast was farcical. Mr. Trump ignored the Constitution and refused to seek congressional approval for the war. He did not listen to European and Asian allies who opposed this war. Here's another one. He failed to plan for Iran's obvious ability to close the Strait of Hormuz. He made threats about destroying Iranian civilization that succeeded only in diminishing American moral standing. Oof. And then our final one here. For his sins, he has now agreed to a peace framework that the entire world understands is a defeat for him. It is a setback for America, too. Couple things I want to share here. First is a video. It's a video sort of compilation. And what it is Donald Trump and J.D. Vance. And they're establishing a hard line with Iran and then walking it back. So because this is audio, you're going to have to listen, but it's mostly Trump and J.D. Vance. And so you're going to have to listen for their voices, but I'll share it with you now. Here we go.
8: Anytime, anywhere, we should be able to call anytime, anywhere. We have to be able to go in and inspect. And if you don't have that, you have nothing, because you know the Iranians are going to cheat.
12: Any place, anywhere, anytime, U.S. inspectors? That's not part of the deal?
13: Yeah, that's absolutely something that we are negotiating over.
14: We're going to destroy their missiles and raise their missile industry to the ground.
15: You're saying they have 21-22% of their missiles left?
14: Correct, yes.
13: It's one thing for the Iranians to say that they're not going to have a nuclear weapon. It's another thing for us to put in place the mechanism to ensure that's not going to happen. Part of that is, of course, to ensure that they don't have the ability to enrich uranium.
12: They are agreeing never to enrich.
13: They're agreeing right now to eliminate the enriched stockpile. And if they don't get to a point where they agree to stop enriching, then they don't get the other benefits of the bargain.
16: And they keep their highly enriched uranium.
8: No, no, we'll probably destroy it after we get it, but we're not going to let them have it.
14: You could make the case why you're even bothering, because it's not really valuable. It's, you know, it's probably $500,000 worth. It's not very valuable, sir. But I think psychologically we'll want to get it.
10: So, that is this administration, in their own words, engaging in a non-sanctioned war at the behest of Benjamin Netanyahu. And the whole time, Donald, and even before Donald Trump was president, he's had a target on Barack Obama's back, suggesting that Obama was weak. Indeed, he's in the headlines calling Obama an SOB, saying that Iranians thought that Obama was an SOB because he gave in to their demands and flew over $1.7 billion or something like that, right? So let's clear a few things up for people that maybe only heard from the president and don't know what's true from what is true or what isn't true from what is true. So in this deal, in this current deal, Iran will have access to the oil markets immediately, okay? And they're getting a waiver of U.S. sanctions to that effect. And that's something that they haven't had in years, okay? There's going to be a $300 billion fund available to Iran as they go through a negotiation, because they have to rebuild a lot of stuff, right? So $300 billion earmarked for Iran. Under Obama's deal, they had the aforementioned $1.7 billion. So anybody that knows anything about math recognizes that $300 billion is a lot more than $1.7 billion. Okay. This current deal allows for the future of enrichment, the enriched uranium that was such a big deal. This current deal allows for the future of the enrichment for civil purposes, but they still get to enrich uranium. It was such a big deal with this administration. Okay. In this deal, they can charge tolls to use the Strait of Hormuz after a 60-day period. That wasn't the case beforehand. So you see how things are worse. They're better for Iran. They're a lot worse than, like Donald Trump was supposed to make things better. He made them a lot worse. And it cost all of us, not only the past 4 months, but it's going to cost us into the future. Okay, and that's not even it. So the big thing that they're touting is that Iran will never seek to develop or acquire nuclear weapons, right? This is the one thing that this administration is pushing, suggesting that they had this victory. Iran's not going to develop nuclear weapons. We won. But that was in the first paragraph of Obama's agreement. In other words, it was already in place, right? And so for folks that have been suggesting this for such a long time, hey, what is this? What do we stand to gain here other than furthering Benjamin Netanyahu's agenda? I think you have your answer here. Now, regardless of how this administration tries to spin it, this is an L, not just for Trump and this administration, but for all of us. So those are my notes. And I know that we don't really need much more in the way of notes, but I'm certainly excited, as always, to hear your reflections, Q.
11: Yeah, this is one of those times where I just get to repeat what you said or echo your sentiment, because I couldn't say it any better. We've felt the way we feel today about this the whole time.
10: Mm-hmm.
11: Nothing changed.
10: Yeah.
11: Not only did we not win or not gain anything, everything's worse. It's a worse deal. We're in a worse position. We've lost billions of dollars before the hundreds of billions that are being given to the country, and the strait was open before the war started. So we did not accomplish anything, but Trump got to start something and then say he saved the day. And he knows that works with his base. So here we are again. He starts a fire, puts it out, and then wants a, you know, Nobel Peace Prize for it. It's typical Donald J.
10: Yeah, he's I don't understand. Well, I guess I'm coming to understand at least how this works, but it really does take a people who are super complicit or a group of people who are super ignorant. And I have not been able to figure out or delineate a segment of the population that doesn't fall into one or of those two categories. Obviously, the people within the administration, it behooves them to lean into the spin, right? You know, they're a part of it. They want their side up. They want 1940s America, 1950s America all over again, right? And this is as close as they've ever gotten to it. You know, in terms of rolling the clock back on this country, Donald Trump has been very effective at really attacking the ideals of what America should be about and really reframing them as American ideas that are almost exclusively for white, Republican-minded males, straight. Well, not even straight, because some of those guys, a lot of those guys actually are somewhere on the sexual spectrum, I'm sure. So, as long as it sounds like Donald Trump is winning, there's a group of people that'll lap it up. And again, you know, if you're a part of this administration, then, you know, these people are not, well, some of them are not smart. But there's a lot of strategic is the word I want to use, people within this administration that really got this spin thing worked out, at least insofar as their base is concerned. And the fact that the base doesn't revolt is probably a result of those spin doctors. So, moving on to something less heavy. Should debt be a deal breaker for dating? This one is interesting. All right, I'm going to share from Black Enterprise. A 2026 survey suggests that debt may be one of the biggest dating deal breakers for Americans. According to research conducted by personal finance company Achieve in January, 78% of Americans said they would be unwilling to date someone carrying short-term debt, including credit card balances, personal loans, and buy now, pay later obligations. Nearly half of respondents surveyed, or 45%, would be unwilling to date someone carrying more than $25,000 in short-term debt. Meanwhile, 28% said even $10,000 or less in debt would be enough to make them reconsider pursuing a relationship. Only 22% said debt would not affect their dating decisions. Women appear to be slightly more cautious than men when evaluating a partner's debt burden, as 80% viewed debt as a relationship deal breaker compared to 74% of men. Divorce respondents were among the most likely to express concerns about dating someone with significant debt. The research also found that Americans expect financial transparency early in relationships. 72% of respondents said debt should be discussed within the first 6 months of dating, while 85% believe partners should be upfront about their financial situation. In addition, 60% said discovering hidden debt could be grounds for ending a relationship. However, experts note that the amount of debt may be less important than the circumstances behind it. Medical expenses, student loans, and temporary financial setbacks may be viewed differently than credit card debt accumulated through overspending. The findings signal that financial compatibility is a key component for those in the dating market as inflation and the cost of living continue to rise. Investopedia reported that many Americans see debt as a reflection of financial habits, responsibility, and long-term compatibility. So that's the reality of the situation, man. A lot of people are approaching relationships and being as sober-minded as they can possibly be. I think that's a reflection of kind of the struggle that everyone is feeling, the collective pinch that everyone's feeling in their day-to-day lives. So we're going with your thoughts first here, Q.
17: You know, every decision that we make, you and I specifically, with regards to our show, with regards to the content we create, with regards to decisions that we're making about our family, where we live, what we do, even like conventions that we attend and don't, start with conversations about our fiscal position, our fiscal responsibility, our ability to make money and having money available to spend. And we've had to make some, I don't want to say interesting decisions, because I don't think they're decisions that are different than anyone else would make, but we've had to make decisions that were not based solely on what we wanted to do or even what made sense to do for us collectively.
10: Sure.
17: Because of exactly what you just finished talking about. You know, it's kind of frustrating, because I always try to put myself in the position of our listener. Every story leads back to the same thing. And this administration and racism make debt and the financial situation for Black people in this country a really, really interesting place to be. And I think because we don't want our financial hardships to compound, that people almost have to consider the other person's financial situation.
18: Sure, yeah.
17: If and when getting into a new relationship.
18: Mm-hmm.
17: Now, in our cases, I think what we do for a living, the way that we present and the way that most people that we meet come across us, I don't think it's something they would ever consider, because I don't think you would assume that it would be an issue. But it's kind of something that all of us have to deal with.
18: Yeah, no matter what. Yeah.
17: And whether or not it should be a deal breaker is interesting, man, because all deal breakers aren't when you just fell in love with somebody. Like all of your so-called red flags, you ignore them. All of your so-called deal breakers, you ignore them when you just fell in love with someone. So, you know, it just depends on where you are in your life. If you're trying to start a family, buy a home, you know, have children, then it's definitely a responsible thing to consider.
18: Yeah.
17: But there are so many ways to climb out of the debt hole or the financial struggle that you might be dealing with today. You know, people don't like the idea of dating someone because you see potential in them. But I think that's a brilliant thing to do.
18: Mm.
17: If you really believe in somebody and you really care about them, you can be the reason that all that changes. But I think people want a microwave right now thing when they meet someone. And if that's what you're looking for, then yeah, I think I guess you kind of almost have to consider somebody's debt. Deal breaker? I don't know.
18: Okay, I think that's fair. When I first came across this, I thought to myself, what is a relationship? Like, what should that be, right? And in my mind, and not just in my mind, this is, you know, I've been taught this by some people who are a lot smarter than me at an age that was, you know, earlier than most people get these lessons. But I think that, you know, you grow up and you watch Disney movies and you watch romantic comedies and you start getting interested in, you know, romance and that sort of stuff. And you think, I think your early thoughts are, I would like to be with the person who completes me, my other half, right? It's a very romantic notion, a very beautiful thing to say. It's very poetic. And, you know, the wisdom that I came across was that a relationship is not the forum in which you spend time with a person who completes you. Rather, a relationship should be the forum in which you spend time and share space with a person who themselves is complete when you're complete, and you share your completeness with that person, right? In other words, it's simply a forum where you can experience yourself through the eyes of another person, and you can enjoy the company of another person. And I think that framing it that way ensured that, for me at least, I never looked at a relationship like, okay, I'm going to have to take on somebody and I'm going to have to be responsible for paying all of this person's bills and making all this person's dreams come true and all that other sort of stuff. And truly, in my own situation, I had a very different foundational, path to, you know, adulthood, where I was very much, I belong to my family even now. Ramses belongs to his family, that his sisters and his brother, like that's who Ramses belongs to. And so it was never a real thing where I was going to, you know, take a wife and then dedicate 100% of my resources and bandwidth and finances to this person. And so when you think of it like that, you truly consider, I think, whether or not a person has, they're bringing like value to your life, I think, you know, or they're kind of bringing a burden into your life. And knowing, I think, up front that it is possible for a person to come into your life and you do everything right as you know how to do it, for as long as you can. And you help this person with their debt and you make sound financial decisions and you do everything, you buy a home together, you investigate, whatever that is. And it can still not work out. And then all of that effort is spent on a person who ends up hating you. They don't remember all the things that you did. We just had this conversation the other day, Q. They end up hating you because, or they hate the villainized version of you that they made up for themselves so they can heal from that idea rather than heal from the reality of the situation, which causes them to take accountability for their role in things not working out. It's just a lot to consider, you know, and I think that traditionally speaking for men, when you, again, if you're a traditional minded man, you might approach, if you're being sober minded again, you might approach a relationship like, hey, this is a big responsibility. I want to make sure that I can actually pull this off. Have I accomplished all the goals? Do I make enough money? Have I achieved the raises? Have I, you know, become the man that I want to be? And then when it comes to like, okay, this woman is coming and then she's going to put me back 10 years because she's got all this debt and she didn't finish school. She did, you know, whatever, you know, it might cause you to pause a little bit and say, hey, we should probably take this slowly because once we get married, our debt is commingled and I'm responsible for that. So, you know, it's fair to consider it, I guess. So, all right, let's move on. LAPD kills black woman's dog while she celebrates. Okay, this one is a sad story. You know, full disclosure, I'm not the biggest dog fan in the world. I like dogs just fine, but I got bit by a dog when I was little. I never really got to be like warm fuzzies with dogs after that. Everybody that has dogs, God bless you. They bring you joy and provide comfort and company and all that sort of stuff. But I'm saying this to say that I'm not especially like a dog lover, and that's why the story's here. I'm very upset with the police in general. You know, there's a few stories that we just didn't have time to get to. I wish you guys could see our our like group chats and our pre-production meetings and whatnot, all the stuff that we have to leave on the cutting room floor. But this one stood out to me because I saw the video and I saw how heartbroken this woman was. And it's that heartbreak and my capacity for empathy that compelled me to ask if we could have this in today's show. So I'll paint the picture for you. This from the BIN. Marie Marcel was having the best night of her life. 10 minutes later, she was on the floor holding her dying dog. Marcel, a 45-year-old nurse and lifelong Knicks fan from Rockland County, New York, who's currently living in Los Angeles, was celebrating the team's first NBA championship in 53 years when a neighbor, mistaking her screams of joy for a sign of distress, called 911 to report a woman in danger. Police showed up to a celebration, not a crisis. Excuse me. According to NBC News, when officers knocked, Marcel's 2-year-old golden retriever, St. Bernard, and poodle mix, Jameson, slipped past her legs and ran outside. Within seconds, she watched him get shot twice. He died moments later. Jameson had just spent the night wearing his own Knicks jersey for the occasion. And you can see in the video, the dog is wearing the Knicks jersey and the lady's on the ground hugging the dog. And she's like wailing. Quote, I just don't understand. I don't understand it. I don't get it. Unquote, Marcel said through tears per the outlet. Quote, he wasn't doing anything. He didn't do anything. I know he didn't. I know he didn't. End quote. The Los Angeles Police Department said in a statement that officers asked Marcel to secure the dog after he was seen barking at them, and that when he later exited the apartment unattended, he charged at one of the officers, prompting the shooting. Marcel disputes that account entirely. Quote, Jameson wasn't baring teeth. Quote, she told Fox 11. Goes on to say, quote, he wasn't growling, he wasn't aggressive, he wasn't barking, he was just moving toward the officer, unquote. Video of the aftermath shows Marcel on the ground wailing over Jameson's body as roughly half a dozen cops stood by. As a person who was never really a big fan of dogs, I had to learn what dogs mean to people. I had to learn what dogs mean to people who live alone. I had to learn that when people get separated from their dogs, people that are experiencing homelessness and they can't take their dog with them, that sometimes they refuse help if it means that they can't take their dog. It's like their child or the other half of themselves. It's, some people, it's their only friend. Sometimes for people, the only time they hear the sound of their own voice is when they talk to their dog or their cat, right? And again, I am a human being with a beating heart in my chest, so I feel that. And then when I saw this video of this lady on the ground, I'm not, again, not predisposed to liking dogs. It's just heartbreaking. And one of the things I've said frequently on this show, after having been around the world, I know that not all police departments across the planet carry guns everywhere they go. And if you don't have a gun on your body, then it's less likely that you're going to make mistakes like this. The officer clearly was afraid, or maybe not, but this is the excuse that we always get. Okay. They took a life, which often enough, it's black males. And the officer somehow is justified in doing so. They didn't take a second to stop. This officer probably was trained just fine. Training doesn't help. We've covered that many times. Having that gun on your person means that you're likely to use it, more likely to use it than if you, say, had it in the trunk of your car. Are there bad guys with guns? Sure. Are there bad guys at guns with guns at every single police stop that you go to? No, it's very much a minority of those stops that you go to. And the police, somehow their lives are worth more than the lives of everybody else, and they're always justified in how they deploy their weapons. And the LAPD has been problematic since I was a baby, since before I was a baby, sorry. And this heartbreaking story doesn't do anything to help anyone. And from where I sit, the LAPD and every police department better do better. Stay tuned. We'll be back more after this. Still broadcasting from the Civic Cypher Studios, welcome back to the QR Code, where we share perspective, seek understanding, and shape outcomes. The man you are about to hear from is a man committed to changing the world for better forever. He is the Q in the QR Code. He goes by the name of Q Ward.
17: And the voice that you just heard keeps me committed to that mission, because there are days where it no longer seems like it's realistic. He is in the QR Code. He goes by the name Ramses Ja.
18: That's me, and we work well together, and we're going to keep working. Stay tuned. Later on for entertainment, Obama's celebrity guest list is way longer than Trump's. I saw that guest list, and it looks like that's going to be the real party. So if you were looking for a way to celebrate the nation's 250th, I think the Obama Presidential Center in the south side of Chicago is the place to be. We're going to have some dialogue if we get there. Recommend a content creator to everyone and explain why. But right now, and as always after the break, it is time for Q Word Clapback. One time for Marcus Garvey. Q, take it away.
17: You know, sometimes someone makes a logical and pragmatic argument, but it doesn't fit what everybody else thinks, so we throw it away. I think we might need to revisit some things. I want to make an argument that a lot of people have been trying to not let me make, but I feel like black people leaving the United States is not surrender, is not panic, is not betrayal. I actually think it's perfectly logical, pragmatic even, historically grounded in strategy. Strategy that's been on the table since Marcus Garvey. And I'm starting to sense that a growing number of black Americans are choosing that path now, with the calculator in one hand and a passport in the other. Start with history, because the people who treat exit as a fringe or extreme idea, I think have forgotten what the canon looks like. W.E.B. Du Bois moved to Ghana at age 93 and died a Ghanaian citizen in 1963. Richard Wright and James Baldwin left for France. Josephine Baker took French citizenship in 1937. Nina Simone left in 1979 and lived out her years in Liberia, Switzerland, Netherlands, and France. Stokely Carmichael moved to Guinea in 1969, took the name Kwame Ture, and died there in 1998. Tina Turner became Swiss in 2013 and renounced her American citizenship on the way out. The list goes on. And these are not obscure people. These were giants. They all reached the same conclusion, and they all acted on it. Now look at right now. Since 2019, somewhere between 1,500 and 3,000 Black Americans have relocated permanently to Ghana. In November 2024, the Ghanaian government granted citizenship to 524 Black Americans in a single ceremony, four times the number who took the oath in 2019. The movement has a name, Blacksit. The largest online community for it has over 50,000 members. The destinations are Ghana, Portugal, Mexico, Colombia, South Africa, Costa Rica, Thailand, Dubai, and growing. While neighborhoods of Lisbon and Accra and Mexico City are organizing around Black American arrivals, this is not a fantasy. This is a sociological event in real time. And the data is in. Why are Black Americans leaving? Well, the pragmatic case is not complicated at all. The most recent Federal Reserve data shows the median white American family has 6.3 times the wealth of the median. In 2022, Black Americans live on average 4.5 years less than the national average. Public health scholar Arlene, forgive me if I say her name wrong, Geronimus called the mechanism weathering. The chronic stress of Black Americans does measurable biological damage and shortens your life. And this is not an opinion. These are receipts on a 400-year contract that has not held up. When you take those numbers and you lay them next to a country where your dollar goes three times further, and you can buy property, where the daily threat environment is lower, where the school your children go to does not require you to brief them on how to survive a traffic stop. The math does what math does. It produces an answer. And for a growing number of Black Americans, maybe including this one, and let me not be dishonest because that maybe is doing a lot of work, the answer is leave. The standard objection is that leaving is abandoning the fight. I want to take that objection serious and explain why it does not survive contact with historical record. Every diaspora in America history has built power from outside the country and pushed it back in. Irish, Cuban, Jewish, Polish, Armenian. The diaspora is not the opposite of influence. It is a different shape of influence. Garvey understood this in the 1920s when he tried to build a Black-owned shipping line to move people and capital across the Atlantic. He had the right idea, but the wrong operational capacity. The right idea is still the right idea. The Black diaspora that holds capital, citizenship, and can reach in multiple countries is more powerful than a Black population concentrated in one country that has spent 400 years figuring out new ways to ignore, oppress, and manage it. Leaving is also not the same as not caring. The people moving to Ghana and Portugal and Mexico are not deleting their families, their churches, their music, their political work. They are relocating their base. They are voting with their feet, with their dollars, with their children's future. They are doing what every other group in this country has been allowed to do without their loyalty being interrogated. And here's what I want to say plainly. If you stay, that is a legitimate choice. However, if you leave, that is a legitimate choice as well. The stigma that says one is heroic and the other is cowardly is a stigma that keeps Black Americans pinned to a place that has made it clear over and over that it is comfortable with our suffering, especially when it's profitable. This country had 400 years to prove that it could hold us, and it has not done so. Refusing to die in a house that is not your house is not betrayal. It is sanity. Before I close, I want to deal with one objection head on. Leaving cost money. Not everyone can. The wealth gap that makes that case for leaving is the same wealth gap that puts the move out of reach for most Black Americans. That is real, and I will not pretend that it's not. But the answer to not

0: the same job, building the pathway as they walk it. So the next time someone tells you black people leaving the United States is not a real strategy, ask them to name a 400-year project with worse results than the Black American project in this country, and then ask them their plan for the next 400.
1: Whew. That's heavy. I like that energy though. Well, maybe you might have something cool to share for this one. Recommend a content creator to everyone and explain why. Let's have some dialogue. Okay. I've shared a few different content creators, and I feel like some of them could be repeated for folks that hadn't heard me say it in the past. But if I had to choose one, right? That's not what the question says, but if I had to choose one, I think that I, well, first, let me tell you why. So I, of the two of us, of me and Q, I am subscribed to some crazy stuff, right? And it's strategic. I'm subscribed to like Nazi message boards, and I'm subscribed to, far right wing extremist groups and all that sort of stuff, right? Now, I probably should pay closer attention to what's going on in there, but I just kind of have enough of a feel for what's going on in there to keep track of trends and to know what people are saying and how they're consuming information and what they're making of it, right? Because if I ever encounter these folks in the wild, I may have to engage with them. And while I don't love the idea of that, it helps to know what they might say so that I can be prepared and respond accordingly. And if I don't find someone as extreme, I can assure you that even if you're not as extreme as these folks, you're still going to have their talking points, right? Because it's all based in like half truths and outright ignorance, right? So, even the little bit that I do have to consume, if an email comes my way and it says, "Hey, such and such just posted whatever," all that sort of stuff, it's so taxing, right? And it's that feeling that there's a group, like these people get together and party, these people like each other, and that's the reason that they get together is because of their hatred of me and my children and my whatever, right? I balance that out with like positive stories, right? So if I had to pick one, I think the one I would pick is called Black People at Peace. It's a Reddit thread that I'm subscribed to. And I mean, Black People at Peace is kind of a stretch. It's really just Black people living lives. It's really just people living their lives, right? But that particular aesthetic, a Black person doing something happy that's online, and that's really it. It's calm. They're not partying. They're not at the club. They're not rapping. None of that sort of stuff. They're just living, and they're not being chased. They're not being shot. They're not. Nothing is traumatic. They're not. They're just calm on a beach or riding a horse or, playing softball with their kids or whatever. It just gives me life, man. It gives the life right back to me that I spend, in these message boards. And Q, I'll let you. Take it from here. But I have a few that are kind of similar, but I want to make sure you got plenty of time to get yours off too. So, a content creator, what do you think?
0: Okay, so I think maybe I'm not sure I understand the question based on your response, because
1: Maybe I don't.
0: you didn't give a content creator. You gave us a
1: A
0: place to
1: thread. Yeah, that's
0: go.
1: fair. Oh, my bad.
0: I was gonna say Deontay Kyle
1: Okay. I
0: and the
1: like him.
0: Grits and Eggs podcast, or the Jam podcast, which is I think four young black men.
1: Yes, I've heard of
0: Deontay
1: them.
0: Kyle and the young men on that podcast have pragmatic Black experience conversations about the

0: today's political and socioeconomic climate from the perspective of young black people, that I might sound like duh, but no, because Ramses and I spend a lot of time talking about this new wave of contrarianism, where we see things that we think are obviously anti-us, and then a bunch of us jump out and defend it in the name of, I think, just having a different opinion than everyone else and thinking that that makes them the most woke, the way they use it, person in the room. So to have these brothers that talk like us and look like us, but that are brilliant and really drive home how ridiculous some of these things are, is so refreshing to me. It's so, like, I was starting to feel, and Ramsey and I have had this conversation multiple times, we were starting to feel like we were losing our minds. Like, wait, am I the one that's crazy? Like, once upon a time, Ramses was challenged to ask himself, yo, is climate change real? I was challenged to ask myself, like, yo, am I tripping by not wanting my kids to be kidnapped by random men in tactical gear with assault rifles? Like, am I the one that's crazy? Because no one seems to understand where I'm coming from. And then I found these dudes, and they're like, yo, what's wrong with y'all, fam? And they're asking it in a way that you instantly feel ridiculous if you feel opposite of what they're saying.
1: Good.
0: Because it's not too deep to understand. It's like very straightforward in our language from our perspective. And it's like, okay, because for all of my life as a young black person, because I'm not a youngin' anymore, everyone I knew would have felt the same way about what's going on today. Everyone I knew would have felt the same way about electing Donald Trump to be the president. Everyone I knew would have felt the same way about tens of thousands of children either being murdered or essayed or trafficked. We all would have collectively felt the same way, and no one would have had to convince us. The type of people that we were never associated with back then, now those people are successful and rich and famous. And success has bought with it a desire for other people to want to experience that success and have proximity to it. And we've just watched a bunch of people assimilate to anti-black rhetoric, a bunch of black people. And they defend it under the ground of calling us sheep because we all feel the same way, the obvious way, the way that we should. And claiming themselves to be the free thinkers in this space. So it's been quite the experience, man. The Grits and Egg podcast and the Jam podcast. Shout out to Deontay Kyle.
1: I love that, man. I think that if I can throw a couple names in there again, as promised, there's a creator named Dan McClellan, who is a biblical scholar, and I think a lot of people need to know, like, what to have a scholarly approach to what the Bible is, what they think the Bible is telling them. Because many people read the King James Version and they ignore the fact that King James had that translation created in, I think, like the 1600s or something like that. And that translation came from a translation before it, and that came from another one before it, and going all the way back, right? And so getting at the essence of the text, if you want to get as close to what Matthew actually wrote, you can go back further. And these biblical scholars definitely break that down and give you a more accurate view of what your faith should be compelling you to do. So Dan McClellan is one. Monty Mader is another one. Those two, I love them dearly. And yeah, get everybody, get their minds right. So, all right, let's move it on for entertainment before we get out of here. All right, so Obama's celebrity guest list is way longer than Trump's. I kind of love this story. This could have been our feel-good feature, but I'll share from the Daily Boulder. The Obama Presidential Center hasn't even opened its doors yet, and it's already accomplishing something Donald Trump has been struggling with for years, getting celebrities to voluntarily show up. The Obama Foundation announced a jaw-dropping lineup for this week's grand opening in Chicago, featuring enough Grammy, Oscar, Emmy, Tony, Golden Globe, and Hall of Fame winners to make an award show look underbooked. Stevie Wonder, Bruce Springsteen, Bono, The Edge, John Legend, Jennifer Hudson, Christina Aguilera, Eddie Vedder, Common, Mark Anthony, The Roots, Tims, and that's just the short version. And it is. I read the long version. It's way more people than that. More than a decade after leaving the White House, Barack Obama remains remarkably popular, still drawing some of the biggest names in music and entertainment without having to beg, bully, threaten, or launch social media tantrums. Obviously, the Daily Boulder is a little colorful in this article here. All right, just days ago, Trump held his much-hyped UFC birthday bash at the White House. His allies promised a celebrity-packed spectacle. UFC boss Dana White reportedly invited everyone from Tom Brady and Adam Sandler to Dwayne The Rock Johnson, Jason Statham, Guy Ritchie, Jared Leto, and Mario Lopez. Most of them declined the invitation. The final guest list ended up looking considerably less impressive than the one being assembled in Chicago this week. The biggest celebrity Trump managed to land was comedian Nate Bargatze, I think, whose appearance sparked backlash from many of his own fans. Meanwhile, Obama's opening ceremony appears to be turning into a reunion of artists, activists, and cultural figures who actually want to be there. The event kicks off a weekend-long celebration on Chicago's South Side, where the Obama Presidential Center is expected to become one of the most significant cultural and civic institutions built in the city in decades. Okay. So, this we know. Entertainers, Obama was a darling for that group. The Hollywood elites, you know, all these folks, people that I guess are well regarded in popular culture. Donald Trump's friends list is, again, considerably less well-rounded. Donald Trump is friends with Jeffrey Epstein. You know, I think, I mean, to be fair, Donald Trump over the years has been close to a few folks. Mike Tyson comes to mind, right? But nothing like what we've seen with Barack Obama. Add to it that, you know, a cage fight at the White House is just, it's really not the most dignified thing. And I realized the other day I said this. I don't know if I can walk it back, but maybe I'll provide a little bit more context because I said that, you know, I'm not a fan of cage fighting. And I recognize that a lot of people do like cage fighting and they like the athleticism and, you know, they're just a fan of the martial arts techniques deployed in different rounds against different opponents and whatnot. They like the strategy part of it. And I get it. You know, to each his own, right? Of course. I think what I was saying, and I think a lot of other people, celebrities included, perhaps, you know, I was talking earlier in the last segment about, you know, Black people at peace. There's some other content creators that I, or maybe there are threads that I follow. One of them is called Humans Being Bros, right? And this one is, it's on Reddit, of course. This is just people helping out animals, right? Again, I'm not an animal person, but I it makes me happy when people are helping out animals or helping out each other, right? I think seeing two people help each other, that makes me feel happy. People helping old women cross the street, like, that's cool, man. It just makes my heart a little happier. I'd rather see two people helping each other than two people hurting each other. I feel like that is just very low vibrational. And I'm sure that a lot of these celebrity types, they probably feel the same way. So even if it wasn't a Donald Trump White House event or whatever, they probably still wouldn't want to go to a cage match and watch two people hurt each other for an hour or however long these things last. It just, to me, it's just, it's a lot, you know. But, you know, this is a celebration of Obama and what he represented. And I've been watching the interviews with him and Michelle. Classy, as always, you know, not responding to what has been in the headlines lately. Again, classy move. They don't need to respond to that. You know, they've already made history. They've done everything. There's a huge monument in their home city, you know, or one of their home cities, I guess, to this president and everything that he meant and means to the people that got a chance to witness that moment in history. And it's a reminder of what is possible. You know, that's me saying that. I still think that it is possible. You did it before, you know, and It's a long, it'll be a long road before it's possible again, but it is possible. And I think that before Obama, we didn't have an example of what was possible. Obama proved what is possible. And that testament to, those 8 years in the White House and the campaign season prior to, his first term, it's just magnificent. And everybody that looks at that moment as a bright moment in this country's history, everybody that gets to be a part of that and share their talents with that, I see the appeal there. It's like being connected to something special. And so this is why I think on the one hand, Obama's party is going to be the party, and Trump's party is a bunch of people fighting in the yard of the White House. So I can't wait. Q, what do you think?
0: This guy. Oh wow,
1: A great
0: man.
1: place to start, man.
0: So Young MC, I think, said no. Young MC said no. Like, I think Milli or Vanilli said yes. I don't
1: Denny said
0: know.
1: no. Walked it back, though.
0: I think Vanilla Ice. And goodness gracious, pardon the pun. I think Vanilla Ice said yes. I mean, I guess it's gonna be a barn burner, Like, shout out to the everybody's gonna be there. Meanwhile, over at the Obamas,
1: Yo, you know what I mean?
0: it sounds like a Grammy after party.
1: Yes, sir.
0: And those are just the people performing. Imagine who's going to be in
1: Going to be in the
0: attendance.
1: crowd, yeah.
0: So yeah, man. Shout out to Barry O. I call him Barry because that's my people like that.
1: Barack.
0: And I'm saying Barack.
1: Barack.
0: Shout out to Barry O and Michelle, man. I'm an unk and auntie forever.
1: Yes, sir.
0: He was a better human. I don't care what you think about him as a politician. He was good at that too. But he's a better human than this guy by leaps and bounds. Everybody knows it. And he's been obsessed with, jealous of, envious of, and hating on Obama for the entirety of his political career. So, yeah, man, I don't have much more than that.
1: Yeah, man, there's really not a whole lot else to add. And I think that, the proof is in the pudding, man. Again, Obama, the article stated it plainly that Obama's not paying these people. He's not begging these people. These are people who want to come. These are the people. This is the culture, right? Indeed, the counterculture has a movement. But I'm going to say it because it just is the truth. I wish I could give you a different explanation, but the cohesive element on the conservative side of the aisle, the most cohesive element, is hatred. We can break that down a little bit. Anger, entitlement, all that sort of stuff that keeps that group, that collective, intact. And so that's what they have. Over on the more progressive side of things, it's culture. It's a party over here. Ain't nobody linking up to hate, to put people down, to feel entitled. No, these are people that are expressing gratitude, grateful, happy to be here, showing up, having fun, talent. And I know that it drives them crazy. I learned something from Joy Reid, and I say it a lot on the show. But they want the power and they want us to love them. And it infuriates them that they'll never have both. It's just wild because, again, Donald Trump and whoever always begging. And they get the same tired Kid Rock. I don't even know why they don't use Nicki Minaj. At least she has somewhat of a name. You know what I mean? But it's only so many Kid Rock performances that, you can stomach. How many times you need to hear this dude sing Ba with the Ba? Y'all, it's way more fun over here, y'all. Come on. Come back home, y'all. We having a party. We always having a party. So, all right, got to leave it right there. That's going to do it for us here at the QR Code. Today's show
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3: I'm Dr. Anthony Lizerwitz, and this is Climate Connections. Cows poop a lot. On large dairy farms, dealing with all that waste can be a challenge. Some farmers pile it into pits, where it emits climate-warming methane as it breaks down. But on other farms, cow poop is being turned into energy instead. A biodigester, or anaerobic digester, is a tank or covered lagoon where microorganisms break down organic waste in an oxygen-free environment.
4: It can be manure from animal agriculture. It can be food waste.
3: Jessica Niekraz consults on biodigester projects and co-founded the Wisconsin Biomass Energy Coalition. She explains that when waste breaks down in a biodigester, it produces methane and carbon dioxide, which are captured. This biogas can then be turned into vehicle fuel or used in generators or boilers, or it can be refined and used in place of conventional natural gas. And the biodigestion process leaves behind a nutrient-rich material called digestate that can be used as fertilizer on farm fields.
4: It comes back with fewer pathogens, reduced odor.
3: So biodigesters provide farmers with products they can use or sell while reducing the climate pollution caused by all that poop.
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9: Welcome to Bike Talk. I'm Taylor Nichols.
10: And I'm Nick Richard.
9: Hey, Nick.
10: Hey.
9: How you doing?
10: I'm good. How are you? Where are you?
9: I'm in Circle, Montana. And I got to tell you, man, I did a century yesterday and I did a century today. Oh. I knew I was going to start picking up some speed as I got out of the mountains, but it's been really exciting. Although there are still ups and downs. Today, I did 3,000 climbing. Yesterday, about 5,000 feet of climbing. It's a lot of climbing. It's climbing to Denver. So it's not flat, but it's not like the mountains. What I'm learning, and we talked about this last week, are the highs and the lows of a trip like this and a ride like this. Today, this morning, I left a little town called Sand Springs. There is nothing there but a little teeny store and some camping spots behind the store. And there was a tailwind and it was slightly downhill and I was going 22, 24 miles an hour. And I called my dad, you know, who I'm going to see. I called him from the road while I was riding. And it was like, Nick, it was like riding for free. There was so much tailwind. I was giggling, you know, the high. But then after about 60, 70 miles, I got to a construction zone and I had to wait for a pilot car to lead me through and all that. And then it started raining. And then the last 13 miles of my century today was a huge headwind and slightly uphill. And so with the good comes the bad, with the bad comes the good. And that's really what I'm learning. And that leads me into this first interview that I want to play. When I left Missoula, Montana, a couple of days ago, I was riding about 50, 60 miles and I didn't know where I was going to sleep. And I didn't know where I was going to eat. And I went into this little town called Ovando, Montana. And lo and behold, there was this beautiful restaurant serving prime rib, and they had space for me. It was by reservation only, but they had space for me. So I sat down after this 60-mile ride, being kind of worried where I was going to go, having this beautiful dinner and a glass of wine. So this is from the Stray Bullet in Ovando, Montana.
11: So this might be one of the most fun stories of my little trip. I'm getting ready to do about 150 miles in an area over the Continental Divide, which I've been told has no services. So I packed up ramen noodles and peanut butter and all that, and I left Missoula, Montana this morning in the rain and rode about 60 miles to a little town called
8: Ovando.
11: I was expecting nothing in Ovando. And at the end of the day, tired, hungry, I pull into Ovando and there is a restaurant that is open and packed called the Stray Bullet. And I'm talking with its owner and chef,
8: Leanne Valatin.
11: Yeah. Hey, Leanne. Thank you so much for talking with me. You know, this was really an oasis. Can you tell me a little bit about both the Stray Bullet restaurant and the town of Ovando, because it really is a cycling mecca, I think.
8: It is. It really is a cycling mecca. I've owned it for 5 years. I bought it for my best friend, Colleen, who was right over there.
11: Ah.
8: She had it for 11 years, and I worked for her. And this is right on the route of the Tour Divide ride.
11: And it's also on the Lewis and Clark ride, which is what I'm doing.
8: Yes, Lewis and Clark, and there's one more too. I can't remember what it is. Adventure Cycling has several different tours. And probably starting Sunday, we're going to get a lot of the riders from the Great Divide ride.
11: Right.
8: And it will be bicyclists all over the place. And we do cater to them because we enjoy them.
11: Because we're hungry.
8: Well, that, and it's interesting because it's from all over the world.
11: Yeah.
8: You know, that's what's amazing, and we just love that.
11: I'm from Los Angeles, and again, I've been on this road for 50 miles, and there's been nothing on the road.
8: Yeah.
11: And to come into this little teeny town and see this restaurant full of people and have a beautiful, wonderful dinner was really a surprise, and a wonderful surprise at that.
8: Well, thank you very much. Yeah. We have like what we call the Huskow, which is the old jail from way back in the 40s,
11: sure.
8: That we have it set up for bicyclists to sleep in. And then we have a teepee and the sheep wagon. And then, of course, they can camp wherever they'd like.
11: Right.
8: And then we have a hotel across the way and a grocery store and a gas station. And laundry and a shower, if that's all you want.
11: I think I'm going to hit all of those, actually. Are most of the people that are here tonight from the area?
8: Some were from Sealy Lake, but all of the rest were local.
11: Yeah.
8: Yes, yes.
11: But the population of Ovando is like 150 or something.
8: Ovando itself in the little town is about 40.
11: Wow.
8: And then the registered voters in this area are about 190.
11: Okay.
8: So that goes clear to Cooper's Lake. Yeah. I don't know if you're riding the road or...
11: Well, I'm going on the road to Great Falls, yeah.
8: Oh, okay, okay. So the Tour Divide goes over Huckleberry Pass, and so Cooper's Lake is up that way.
11: It was just a wonderful surprise for me to get here at 7 p.m.,
8: yeah.
11: You know, at the end of my day when I was looking at ramen noodles, you know, for my dinner, and to have a beautiful prime rib dinner, that was just fantastic.
8: Yeah, that's a little different.
11: Yeah.
8: That's good. That's really good. Yeah.
11: And you said that you do it by reservation usually, but when I got here, you saw that I was hungry and you fed me.
8: Well, I put my menu on Facebook. I do every Wednesday night through the summer. Because we have a lot of snowbirds as well, and they enjoy coming out to dinner and just talking to each other.
11: Sure.
8: And then if I have any extra, I will absolutely feed
11: stragglers.
8: Yes, bicycle stragglers. Yes, all the above.
11: Yeah.
8: So, yeah, because why not?
11: Well, this has really been wonderful. It's a great stop on the Lewis and Clark ride. It's a great stop on the Great Divide ride.
8: Absolutely.
11: And if you're going to ride your bike anywhere in Western Montana, you have to stop at the Stray Bullet in Ovando, Montana.
8: Yep, that's exactly right. And last weekend we had an 85-mile gravel race with women only. Oh, thank you.
11: And now she's having a beer.
8: Yes, I am. So there was 400 riders.
11: Wow. How do you feed all those people?
8: They brought a caterer in because we couldn't have done it.
11: Well, you deserve that beer.
8: Yeah.
11: Thank you so much for everything, and thanks for talking on Bike Talk.
8: Oh, you're welcome. Thank you very much for stopping. I appreciate it.
9: So after dinner, they told me that they have a teepee and a covered wagon and an old-time jail, a huskow, for cyclists to sleep in. It was great. I posted the picture of the Huskow on Instagram at taylornichols.bikelife. It was really great. I slept in this old-time jail. But going along with this high and lows of a trip like this, my bike started to malfunction. And just as I was getting to Great Falls, my front shifters, I've got Shimano 105s, they're, you know, good shifters, weren't working. And so I seeked out a bike shop in Great Falls, Montana, and I met this guy, Brandon, and he helped me out.
12: Leaving Missoula, I was having some trouble with my front shifter. I wasn't able to get in and out of the big chain ring. And now I'm in Great Falls, and I walk into a bike shop, Bighorn Bike Shop.
13: Bighorn Bike Shop, baby.
12: The first thing the guy says, oh, is you're out touring. And then I told him what the problem was. And none of this, it's going to be ready next Tuesday. He took it right away. He fixed it. He changed my chain. He said it was 150% stretch, which I totally believe. What's your name? And tell me a little bit about the shop and what kind of biking people are doing in Great Falls, Montana.
13: Yeah, my name's Brandon. I've been here at Bighorn for 7 years. You're actually catching me on my very last day of my career here at Bighorn.
12: No.
13: Yeah.
12: Where are you going?
13: I'm going to go be an electrician, is the idea, at least.
12: So. You're giving up the bike world, eh?
13: Yeah, I like wrenching on things, but sure. I think we're going to move from bikes, unfortunately.
12: They're going to miss you. I got to tell you, you handled me great.
13: So. I appreciate you. Yeah, we always like to take care of the touring guys. You guys are you're doing the real work out there. Yeah, so Bighorn's been a bike shop. We've actually been in Great Falls since 1978 is when it started, and it's been a bike shop the whole time. We're the oldest Cannondale dealer in the state of Montana, too. Right. Most people around here are mountain biking, right, cross-country specific, just because of the way our trails are set up. We've got access to a lot of really good downhill stuff by Helena, and then, of course, down by Big Sky is super popular.
12: And do you get a lot of cross-country tours or not?
13: We do, yeah. Since we're on the northern tier route, we get them a lot. I had
12: and the Lewis and Clark route also, because
13: good point.
12: Because that's kind of what I'm on.
13: Oh, is it? Okay, cool. Yeah, we had two tours in yesterday doing west to east, and then last week we had a couple guys from Philadelphia doing east to west. It's fun to meet all sorts of different folks and all different places around the world, and I've learned a lot from touring.
12: I bet. And they're really lucky to have you, because I was kind of worried. I was really having trouble. Mm-hmm. I had to stay in my small chain ring on the downhill, and sometimes, you know, you lose a little bit of power not being able to pedal through the wind and stuff, mm-hmm. So you were a big help.
13: I really appreciate that. We always try to schedule out time for you touring guys, because technically I am out 6 weeks on tune-ups, but you're not going to hang out in Great Falls for 6 weeks. Let's get you taken care of. Let's get you going.
12: And you told me a good coffee shop to go to also. Yeah, so, Brandon, thanks very much.
13: Yeah, thank you. I appreciate it.
12: And I can tell you that Bighorn's going to miss you.
13: And I'm going to miss Bighorn a lot, but there's still lots of great folks around here. If anyone's out there listening, come down to Bighorn. We got you taken care of.
9: Well, it was really great. Brandon fixed my bike, except my front shifter, Brandon, if you're listening, still is not working. Sometimes I have to use both hands, Nick, to shift from the small chain ring in the front to the big chain ring. So something is still funky about that.
10: I guess you got to go somewhere else.
9: Well, Brandon isn't working anymore, so I definitely have to go someplace else.
14: Stacy with this week's news. From the Dutch Review, the driver of a car struck a group of primary school children cycling on a bike path in rural Netherlands near the Belgian border, killing 4 people, including 3 children. The group, from a school camp, was cycling along a rural highway when the motorist lost control and veered into the separated but unprotected bike path. The 19-year-old driver remains in police custody during the investigation. A college student from Japan, Yuro Sato, biked 1,200 miles from Pittsburgh's south side to Arlington, Texas, over the course of a month to watch his home team compete in the World Cup. He bought a new bike in Pittsburgh, loaded it with bags and a Japanese flag, and made it to the first match just in time on Sunday, where Japan tied the Netherlands 2-2. And topping that, 3 friends spent nearly a year biking the 11,000 miles from Argentina to the U.S. to support their home team in the World Cup. Vicente Conculini and his friends departed from Gualeguaychú, a city in eastern Argentina, in August 2025. For their efforts, the chair of Johnson County, Kansas, presented them with tickets to the Argentina-Algeria game. That's right, these guys biked all the way without tickets, and it was even sweeter since Argentina prevailed 3-0.
10: Now we have Gersh Kunstman, editor of StreetsBlog NYC, with the New York Minute.
15: Well, hello from New York, where the big story, okay, maybe it's not a street story, is the New York Championship Knicks. The New York Knicks finally won a championship for the first time in 53 years. And you may be saying, why is this a New York Minute? Well, New Yorkers spilled out into the street, not just for the celebration after last week's clincher in Game 5, but also during the series. New Yorkers were watching it outdoors. People were using projectors to project the game onto the side of subway walls, onto the backs of their neighbors' houses. They were using parking spaces in probably the only good way to use parking spaces, to set up a TV so your neighbors can watch the game. And now the best part is, on Thursday, we're going to have a parade right up the Canyon of Heroes to celebrate our beloved New York Knickerbockers, and more important, to champion the use of public space in a way that celebrates the joy of being outdoors with your neighbors without cars.
10: There you go. That's it.
9: You know, Nick, we're kind of on the front lines of advocacy for safe streets. Last week, Stacey in her news talked about Riley O'Neill, who was a leader in the Safe Streets movement, who was killed. Well, we have Chris Gentry with us today from Chicago Grid Now. Chris, welcome to Bike Talk.
16: Thank you so much for having me. It was really tragic what happened to Riley O'Neill. He was a critical member of the Chicago Department of Transit's Complete Streets team. He was in charge of the bike parking programs across the city, especially for schools. I quite literally have a Riley created bike rack in front of my apartment right now. And yeah, he was killed, doored in a painted bike lane into a semi-truck on Halsted and Bridgeport last week.
9: Wow. It's ironic that here we are fighting for safe streets and then something like this happens.
16: It's really, I think, indicative of a citywide priority problem where we might have a Department of Transportation that talks about a want for complete streets, yet one of their own is a fatality of their lack of meaningful infrastructure, just like we have in a painted lane, you know?
9: He was doored and then pushed into a semi that was moving behind him. And of course, that's the problem with painted infrastructure. It's not really infrastructure. You know, you're in the door zone and a door opens and it knocks you into the moving traffic lane. I've always been told that if you see a door opening, turn your bike into the door and run right into the car.
16: Because it's safer than the alternative. Yeah, that makes a lot of sense. We know that like painted bike lanes have a negligible, if any, impact on actual safety, and they don't really make anyone more likely to ride their bikes in the first place. That was one of the things we were basically trying to call out. The Sunday after his death, so about 3 days later, we organized a pretty huge memorial ride where we rode from the nearby park to the site where he died, and we staged a die-in. I think we had probably 500 or 600 people in the ride. Wow. About 300 participating in the die-in portion. So we, you know, laid in the streets for 5 minutes where Riley was taken out, mostly trying to highlight the abysmal safety record. Bike accidents are up 46% in the city. This is our sixth bike scooter death of the year, third bike death of the year, and trying to find ways to highlight the lack of city priority given to bike and pedestrian safety in Chicago.
9: A couple of weeks ago, we had a couple of advocates from Los Angeles, Damian Kevitt and Jonathan Hale, talking about the state of emergency of our streets in Los Angeles. And I think this just proves that it's also in Chicago and New York and Atlanta and Miami and New Orleans and Phoenix and whatever other city we want to mention.
16: We're so tied into car-dependent development, especially as we're seeing, you know, gas prices soar, the cost of owning a car soar, it really drives people into finding alternative ways of transportation, like cycling. We know this in the city of Chicago as well. Biking is up more than 200% in the last 5 years, especially on the northwest and southwest sides. We're seeing biking increase at a pretty rapid rate, having more new cyclists on the road, more people trying to get on the road. At the same time, you don't have the infrastructure that's needed to actually do that work. And that's why, yeah, state of emergency is real. And we had a follow-up ride to the Sunday ride. Smaller crowd, about 70 or so folks. And we biked to the alderwoman's office and we called out all of the deaths that have happened in her ward. Because since she took over office, there's been 214 cyclist crashes in her ward alone, out of 50 wards in the city. And so we kind of called that out. Because for us, the organizational name is Chicago Bike Grid Now, because I don't want to wait till I'm old to be able to like have safe streets. I want to be able to make it to the point where I'm old and have the infrastructure in the first place. That was the thing that was so scary about Riley's death, is like, that's an area that I and my friends bike on so often. And yeah, the forever fear that what if we're the next one?
9: Chris Gentry, thank you so much for coming on, and keep Riley's spirit alive.
16: Will do. Appreciate y'all.
10: Now we have a panel put together by Karen Douglas of Culprit Media. And Karen wanted to talk about funding open streets events for people.
9: Right. How to keep them going. Right.
10: Here's a conversation with John Sirico, who's involved with the 31st Avenue Open Street Collective in Queens, New York. And we have Max Musikant, who does open streets events in Minneapolis, Minnesota. Dr. Donya Lugo, the author of Bicycle Race, also a co-founder of Ciclavia in LA,
9: right,
10: and a member of the California Transportation Commission. Tafari Bain, friend of the show, frequent guest, co-founded Ciclavia and is the chief strategist for Ciclavia.
9: Great.
10: And we have Darren Alwing, who's the executive director of Livable City in San Francisco, which puts on their open street event, Sunday Streets. It's an annual event. And we have Yulia Flynn, who is an entrepreneur who wants to find creative funding models for bike infrastructure and open streets.
9: Wow, quite the panel.
10: Yeah. Karen is going to take it away. Here's Karen.
17: So simply put, open street events close a public street to cars for a day or a couple of hours. And within that time, they really give this street a new purpose. Open streets have become very popular over the past 15 years, and yet, like so many popular community programs today, leaders are having to rethink how to keep them going as federal and state funding becomes more and more unreliable. So that's why I brought you all here today. I know there's a lot we can learn from you about why open streets are important and how we can creatively approach funding them. John, let's start with you. What's your experience been in New York City?
18: The Open Streets program in New York City started as an emergency response to the pandemic. The Open Street in Astoria, Queens, 31st Avenue Open Street that I have the pleasure and privilege to being a part of, came during that time in April 2020. And this was really just to create space in the neighborhood where we don't have a huge access to parkland. Our open street is fully closed to traffic and parking, and it creates places for people to sit, enjoy programming, enjoy workshops, while also bike safely through and to walk through in their own neighborhood. Open streets were then made permanent by law a year later in New York City, and they've now been going on for 6 or 7 years since 2020. And I would say they really exist to do two things. The first is to calm the traffic network and create spaces for cycling and walking. And the second, which is not to be overlooked, is to create places to be and to stay. The secret sauce when it works really well is when the Open Streets program is seen as an iterative design process where you try to see different ways that you can redesign a street. Our open street was running for about 5 or 6 years before the city fully redesigned the avenue. So now the avenue looks totally different. It's been turned into what's known as a bike boulevard, where traffic has been rerouted. Our open street, the two blocks we do the open street on, has completely permanent pedestrian infrastructure. And now there's a two-way bike lane that exists throughout. That's that gradual process when we start to get into full capital reconstruction and actually putting in the street redesign, showing people what it could be.
19: Max Musikant, here in the Twin Cities, our first open street sprang from advocacy efforts from the bike community, initiating the first one and then a series of them in Minneapolis to demonstrate the power of and the benefits of more pedestrianized, bike-centric infrastructure. And so my group would be brought in to envision and produce a variety of open streets events in urban environments like downtown St. Paul, our neighboring Twin City, as well as like suburban and small town communities. Supporting communities that are using it as a tool to achieve some broader goals. The secret sauce in making them successful is to really focus on shared benefits, shared success, the human experience, demonstrating what's possible through a one-day or larger effort, usually then aligned towards some commercial goals, if it's about a revitalization of a commercial district, the public health benefits, traffic calming, and then just inherent community building and relationship work. So I think one of the recipes is to make sure you're linking your broader goals into your sort of tactical implementation of these open streets to increase your chances of that broader success and continual expansion of safe streets.
17: Thanks, guys. I love how you both approach open streets as really a method for exploring what's possible in public spaces. Let's hear from Adonia and Tafari next. Adonia, you co-founded Ciclavia in Los Angeles. What inspired you to start it?
20: I first learned about the open streets concept through a street film that was making the rounds in late 2007, early 2008. I was an anthropology PhD student at UC Irvine. I was starting to really wonder what made riding a bicycle feel so scary. So I was kind of learning about that stuff in my PhD program. And it all kind of clicked that I was like, well, I think I'm going to try and study this, like what's going on in our streets and see if we can do something about it, right? Like I was wanting to do some engaged research where you're not just studying, but you're actually a partner in trying to make changes as well. And so the Ciclovia model, which I learned about from that street film, was something I got to go witness in person in Bogota, Colombia in the summer of 2008. I actually got to meet one of the original creators of the event, which has its origins in the 1970s in Bogota, Jaime Ortiz Mariño. So getting to meet him was really impactful for me. I got to see how Ciclovia works in Bogota, where they close over 70 miles of streets throughout the city every Sunday. I got to witness that and what did it look like in a city where that had been in place in various forms for quite a long time. So just it being a normal part of the landscape. And I got to speak with this really creative thinker who helped me put it in the context of disruption and changing culture, using creative interventions in streets to affect not just transportation behavior, but really how we interact with each other in public space. To me, that's what open streets are about, coming to these routine, regular, normal places of everyday movement and saying, we can actually relate to each other differently. It is possible.
0: Yes, yes. I love that perspective and that origin story. Tafari, how'd you get involved with Ciclovia?
21: My involvement in open streets comes after Adonia was so inspired and worked with a group of leaders in LA to sort of get that first event going, right? Prior to that, I have been doing community organizing in South Los Angeles. I grew up in South LA, you know, I'm born in Angeles, very, very much diehard Angeleno here, and was born and raised in a community where issues of displacement, gentrification were starting to come to the forefront. And that was kind of the space of organizing I was working in. And one thing that folks really were concerned about was the reality of just moving about the community. They were really scared to have their kids walk across streets and really get around, just go to school, be outside even because of car traffic. And so that was a constant conversation folks were having. At that time, we started moving toward looking at bike lanes and pedestrian infrastructure. As organizers, we realized there was a lot of money going into that at that time, but they weren't being targeted in our community. And so that not only pissed us off, but got us activated to get us in those rooms. And so as we started advocating those rooms, we started really paying attention and doing a lot of bike riding and community engagement around bike lanes and really informing those plans. At the exact same time, we're kind of looking for bigger interventions we can do. And I remember having a day at home and looking in LA Weekly and coming across an ad in LA Weekly for this thing called Ciclovia. I saw it and immediately thought about it as an intervention or an organizing tool. I thought about what it means to transform streets, to transform a street into basically a park for a day. I really immediately recognized what that could do for our communities. So I attended the first event. I was really blown away. I mean, it's like drinking the Kool-Aid immediately when you see like a street that you grew up on, Melrose through the downtown. These are streets I've been on my whole life. Doing it as an open street event, doing it on my bike, cars being gone, the air smelling different, the sound being viscerally different. It's just mind blowing when you in a city like LA. And so I immediately was looking for the organizers and started hounding them. And I actually tracked down this guy, Joe Linton, who was one of the organizers and sort of staff people at the time. I was like, hey, I want to talk to you about Ciclovia. I want to bring it to South LA. That's how it all started 15 years ago. I hit them up at a party, their group meeting. I remember first meeting Adonia in those rooms. And I basically joined that effort to help establish it.
0: Thanks, Tafari. I love how you view these events as turning streets into parks for a day. These kinds of interventions are really valuable for communities. Now, Darren, you run an open streets program out of San Francisco. What's your experience been?
22: Sunday Streets is a series of six, roughly 1 mile events. The funny thing is when I volunteered my first Sunday Streets about 2019 or 2018, I wasn't totally impressed by it. My background in youth development, we would work with 1,000 kids every day or at least every week for years. So I was actually a little bit skeptical. Like I appreciated the one day party thing, but I was like, okay, I'm hearing all these amazing things that happened because of one, not even one day, 4 hours. You know, 4 hours doesn't mean anything in youth development. You know, I've spent a lot of time talking to people on Sunday Streets like, so what are you doing here? Why do you come here? I'm now a convert. And probably the most beautiful thing I've seen is talking to some younger parents, let's say in their 30s, and they'll have a little kid or two or three or whatever, and they'll say, oh, I've been coming to Sunday Streets since it started back in 2008. And now, look, my kids are growing up in it. And the importance of traditions, even if they're only 4 hours once a year, the importance of a neighborhood tradition. And so going back to my sort of more sort of developmental mindset, I've been looking at how does this one day event, how does the process of creating it, who creates it, and what happens afterwards, how does that impact the community? How does that help with issues of, you know, gentrification, stabilization, wealth building? I've been looking mostly toward how these events empower the local community and make the conditions of life in a local community better, which does include the safe streets aspects and how it leads to that.
0: Thanks, Darren. I appreciate the youth development perspective on this and how it frames the overall impact Sunday Streets is having in your communities. I'm going to hand it to Yulia out of Washington, D.C. next. And Yulia, feel free to open up the conversation a bit afterwards. So you're approaching this as an entrepreneur who's currently launching a cycling race event inspired by the Open Streets model. Can you tell us more about that?
1: It started all for me when I started cycling during the pandemic and spending more time on the streets and realizing the benefits of open and safe streets. And from there, it kind of progressed through my entrepreneurial adventures to see open streets more as an opportunity than just a public space. I see open space or open streets as an asset that every town has, and they just don't always know how to utilize it properly. As an entrepreneur, I started thinking, well, how can we tackle this problem without expanding or spending actually government resources? Can we look at this more from a private perspective? What can private sponsors or businesses do? There was an event in 2025. It was a national championship race in Charleston, West Virginia. And the economic impact from that event was estimated to be about $6 million for the local community, which is amazing. I think they reported it doubled from the year before. So the small seed collaboration that we can put in at the launch of that event can translate into a huge impact in the community. So I'm currently kind of developing a proof of concept model for small towns to work with the private investors or sponsors who are willing to put initial capital, perhaps backed by the governments, but not using the government's capital. And I'm curious, in your opinion, what is the biggest challenge? Is it the budget, or are there other hurdles that are even more important?
18: I'm happy to answer that question. I think you're 100% spot on that open streets are an economic development tool in many ways. We think it's going to be crucial for small businesses to survive, to enhance the pedestrian and cycling infrastructure. We know that when you add these things to streets, it boosts foot traffic. And especially when often these businesses' biggest competitor is the internet, it's really good to encourage local buying and local shopping. So we definitely see it as that. Open street groups or organizations that want to start this shouldn't rely on one source of revenue. The biggest hurdle for government is that it takes forever to get paid back for them, to be honest. We're pretty intentional from the get-go because of that long lag time, especially as an all-volunteer group, to try to figure out where we get revenue elsewhere. Yes, we will still take that money from the government, but we don't want to rely on it entirely. Government could lower the barriers for these local organizations to raise their own revenue. We raise revenue primarily through markets, some sponsorships, some discretionary grants, all these things. To be honest, a lot of those private grants and private foundations, it's tons of paperwork to get discretionary dollars from elected officials and from philanthropic sources. And that's just a lot of work, especially if it's volunteers doing this work. Markets, on the other hand, and other kind of like immediate capital, not only can you lower the barrier for entrepreneurs to be able to sell their wares and be able to do these things, you can like add not a nominal amount of revenue and be able to operate a street, which I think is really important. So we try to get a revenue from diverse sources. I think it really helps to not rely on one. We've increasingly looked elsewhere instead of public dollars while still keeping up the pressure for the city to be funding this. But I think it's just healthy to build resiliency into your budget and look elsewhere. That comes from like, yes, applying to other sources, but also figuring out how your street itself can generate revenue and what else can you be doing that could attract sponsorships, activations, markets, and things like that.
19: There's two avenues that John also touched on. It's like one is raising revenue and then two is like lowering cost. In larger cities, you can viably, as John was mentioning, raise revenue from the activations of the event itself. in the Midwest and in other more sprawling cities, you're starting from a lower base. The opportunity to generate revenue from market and vendor fees and participant fees is lower initially, especially as you're building up the momentum there. So initial seed funding from foundations or the government or public health, sometimes insurance companies have a good arm to reach out to in terms of if they've got a public health effort. On the reducing cost side, the two biggest barriers I've found is the amount of time it takes to fill out the permits to close a street. So if cities can reduce the variance on what that means, have a standardized process, not to treat open streets like a gigantic, well-funded festival, but a grassroots operation. And then the requirements around the robustness of street closure. How are you closing those streets? Are you required to do cement J barriers that need like a forklift to put in there? Or can you use just basic bollards? And then security requirements that the cities have and insurance requirements can be a huge driver. If you need to hire off-duty police officers versus just stationing your own volunteers at certain areas, that can be an enormous cost driver that can be hard to overcome on the front end. So I think cities can do a lot by not necessarily providing money, not even providing staff, but just by making it easier and more affordable for community organizations and other entrepreneurs to produce these events themselves.
0: Yulia, I'm curious. As an attorney, have you organized deals with private money for events like this?
1: Yeah, that's an excellent question. I actually worked on a project, a public event, I think it was a concert, and the private investor decided to invest in the project, but not in exchange for any equity or specific profit. The key things that were important to him, of course, is to get the money back. But it was also about accountability, making sure that the event was benefiting the public and there were meaningful outcomes from it. It was not just driven purely by money, but in fact, it was driven by an underlying purpose, which was to better the community, to improve the community perception of events like this. It really goes back to, I think, the underlying discussion we're having. It's about collaboration. It definitely involves the organizers who have to present the data, but it also requires the government support, you know, maybe lowering the barriers for entry. And then, of course, investors who become more interested because it becomes more enticing to have less barriers and more participation. From my private perspective, I do invest in different projects, and I get extremely excited by events that are for social good that may, you know, produce results for future generations.
0: And John, in your experience working with New York City officials, what's important for stakeholders to know, and what else can cities do?
18: For me, providing the user experience to policymakers and to folks doing this work is a really, really important. Great example, literally happening this morning. We're doing a lot of World Cup programming coming up, which is really exciting. We as Open Street Groups have been handed down this programming from the DOT, which we're happy to see, but we're now in charge of coordinating like this massive event, which is like kind of crazy, and telling the city that like, hey, this is like a lot for a group to put on. The DOT should be helping out with this. So they can hear that perspective. They often don't hear that user experience. They need to hear that like, this is a lot and like, how is it going on the other side of the equation, right? They're often legislating or funding or putting programs into being, but how did those actually go into effect and kind of are felt on the ground? The permitting is such a good example of that, where means well, there's a reason why we have permits, but the actual user experience of going through the permitting is terrible and kind of prevents people from even doing this in the first place and wanting to do this, and has the kind of inadvertent effect of closing opportunities to permit streets. So providing that perspective is real. I honestly think the city probably has access to better data than we could provide for cycling rates, for example, for walking rates, and they should be doing that work. Also like foot traffic counts or credit card sales or things like that, any sort of city or town, that should be kind of on them because it's hard as a volunteer or citizen group to do that work. Getting all of this in front of folks and making sure all these perspectives are heard is incredibly important. And to be able to justify the project's funding going forward, it also expanded to other neighborhoods.
0: I love how you and Max both brought up ways cities can support these programs, even if directly funding them isn't possible. I agree that reducing this kind of government friction would definitely attract more opportunities. And I think it also support a city's broader economic development goals too. Tafara, you've been organizing events in LA for 15 years. What's your take on this?
21: I always wonder how these things are funded in other countries. in our American system of dealing with these things means we're dealing with a public-private situation, right? Where if we were to do this purely as a private endeavor, cost of permits and the cost of public services and then the cost of staffing it and stuff starts to get pretty high. And even in a public-private partnership, there's still the expectation that there's some cost recovery happening. But I think there's something to be said about the need for public ownership of these events to some degree because of the intense cost and the fact that this is a free event for the public, right? I like the park framing for a number of reasons, also because of the public responsibility around parks. We see it as a public need, and therefore public dollars go to it. And I think that that has to be a frame for our open street events. If we talk about completely paying for these through private dollars, it doesn't feel sustainable to me. And I think that's something we discuss here in LA about these events and trying to ensure that they happen with the kind of frequency that provides the kind of impact that they need to have and they should have, right? And so I just think that we have to keep in mind that we have to

0: they should invest in it. And so I think this is a good segue to hear from Adonia and her experience serving on the California Transportation Commission. Adonia, what kind of projects is California funding right now?
1: Something that really stood out to me was within our state transportation funding landscape, we have a number of programs that can include active transportation infrastructure, right? So Caltrans districts and regional transportation planning agencies are really moving toward including more multimodal infrastructure in their planning. However, what gets called non-infrastructure, which is what Open Streets would fall under, is not eligible for funding in any program except for the Active Transportation Program, ATP. So ATP is a very popular state funding program. It gets way more applications from cities and agencies than can be funded. And it is the only funding program where you can get funding for something like an open street event directly. Within ATP, the breakdown of what's going to active transportation infrastructure versus non-infrastructure, the programming, the education and encouragement stuff, it's pretty stark. The vast majority of the funding is going to infrastructure. So in terms of where our priorities are, the state has taken a very infrastructure-oriented approach. We really expect our transportation dollars to be infrastructure investments, largely because we associate infrastructure investment with jobs. And so, unfortunately, the active transportation label in some ways has helped to obscure the need for this kind of activation work because it's seen as not being as important as building highways, you know, getting those union workers out there. So I'm actually working on a research project right now through my role at the UCLA Institute of Transportation Studies to try and understand the active transportation workforce and what kind of job quality considerations there are. We have a lot of unexplored work to do thinking about active transportation jobs. What are the jobs that get produced by something like an open street event? Are they, you know, the beginning of career pathways for people who historically have not gone into urban planning or design or engineering? What is the value that we get out of investment in these roles? You know, we have this kind of imagined formula like, oh, yes, these kind of activations are going to lead to infrastructure investment. Well, for one thing, do they? There's some evaluation needed there. For another thing, why are we treating them like the desired outcome is infrastructure change? Actually, the desired outcome is having residents who feel like they can use many modes of transportation. And in some cases, the infrastructure is already there. It just hasn't been activated in a way that's culturally relevant. So I'm very interested in thinking about how we can shift from calling this kind of work in a funding landscape, education and encouragement or non-infrastructure, and looking at it more in terms of what are the jobs that are necessary and how are we missing out on opportunities to further invest in activating our multimodal transportation infrastructure that we've been investing in for quite some time in California and not necessarily seeing the results from that we've expected. So unless we actually create these opportunities to literally give people a place to kind of mess around and be silly and try to build an embodied relationship with these ways of traveling, what makes us think that the presence of a bike lane is going to somehow magically bring people out? We have a ways to go to really start to talk about the value of this work in the same vocabulary that moves transportation dollars in the state.
0: Darren, what's your experience been with this in San Francisco?
2: We did get completely defunded by the city of San Francisco. I shouldn't say completely. We have a partnership with SFMTA where they do bus rerouting and actually help to pay for some of the insurance. Mm-hmm. Our main city support from the Department of Public Health completely disappeared about 4 months ago. We're only here by the skin of our teeth. That livable city donor stepped up and we raised $300,000 from individuals in the last 2 months and have saved the program. Open Streets, or at least Sunday Streets, I'll say our specific program, has health impacts. We don't save lives. We help small businesses. But you know what? We're not a small business support organization. We improve mental health.

0: I'm not a psychologist. Money that has saved us has come from a really deep place of community and personal love for something that is not describable on a funding application. It just cannot be put in a proposal. You cannot say, give us money because people love this. Maybe it'd be a little bit better than a snowflake's chance in hell to get some city money. It's going to be from the economic and workforce development side. We're just barely beginning to explore a job creation aspect, but it's more about the small businesses and the pop-ups and the opportunities we give to brick and mortar, but also micro entrepreneurs. The merchants where we do Sunday Streets, they've been telling us that Sunday Streets is much more effective for them than the night markets, even though the night markets were pointedly created for economic development. The merchants say that we create more long-term relationships. This is the first time in my experience of having a program that when it was threatened, people just came out of the woodwork to help it.
1: Darren, I love hearing about building community trust through your Sunday Streets program. And I'm also liking this transition in our conversation towards relationship building. Tafara, I'd like to hear from you about this next. Ciclovia organizes some of the largest open street events in the country. How do you pull that off while making it still feel like a community event?
2: That's a big question. There are so many stakeholders at any one event, and no matter what neighborhood we're in, we have representation from like practically every zip code in the county. This feeling of ownership, I think, is really important to the success of these events. We really disrupt neighborhood, right? Like we disrupt physical space. We do a mass amount of mitigation at our events, right? Like if we take somebody's parking lot, we're looking for an alternate parking lot. If we are blocking a driveway, we're double checking to make sure they don't have an alternate out. If they don't, we're providing some way for them to have access to their space or giving them alternate parking spaces, you know? I think it's really about ensuring that these events are as much a win-win for community members as possible, right? And an opportunity for culture to be reflected, right? I think one thing I really talk about here is this isn't about just these neighborhoods we're in. It's about the people and the culture in these communities that we're getting to touch. Like, how do we make sure folks feel like this is their space, right? This is their front yard that's being opened up for folks to come out to their front lawn and throw a barbecue if they want to have a pickup basketball game in the street if they want to, or pick up soccer game in the street. Like, our team door knocks every door along every route like 2 to 3 times. We're flying every car. We're doing blocks outreach as well. We're hitting the schools in the community. We're hitting libraries in the community. We're going to business improvement district meetings. We're going to neighborhood council meetings. Our outreach is really intensive. And I think that's a big part of ensuring that stakeholders feel engaged. Even when we do these engagements and we have a little bit of blowback from certain stakeholders, we've had like certain businesses, historic businesses in neighborhoods, be very pissed at us at first about the possibility of us coming and disrupting their Sunday, right? And some churches are really have, you know, given us heat about those Sundays. But I'm always really proud of my team because they have the hard conversations. Like they take those hard calls and then they follow up after the event to see if things are good. And if folks have an issue, then let us know. But oftentimes that feedback is now, you know what, that wasn't as bad as I thought it was. that was actually pretty good for us.
1: Darren, how do you approach this with Sunday Streets?
0: I think we all know that we should engage the community. We're experimenting with trying another level of that, which is giving other people ownership or putting Sunday Streets at the service of what other groups want to do. So just real quickly, in Excelsior, we met a group, mostly Salvadorans, and they said, well, we've been wanting to do a festival for years. And I said, well, just do it inside Sunday Streets. So they had their own festival, their own branding, their own posters, and it made that Sunday Streets probably the best ever. You couldn't believe the merchants that came out and all the activities. And now it's leading to this deeper discussion about wealth building. What I believe is that there'll be a virtuous circle, that as we work on wealth building, whether it's working class homeowners or to small business people, that we'll create this really deep trust that will circle back to safe streets. And that love, that trust, that's what's coming back to us to help us stay alive. What I've been telling people now is Sunday Streets is not the end, it's the beginning. And an open street is a wonderful, neutral space. And creating an open street is a wonderful, neutral goal. I just learned at one of our events, some of my friends were saying, Darren, we saw people out at the same time in our whole lives, 40 years, we've never seen them out in the same space at the same time. That one floored me. I was not ready for that.
2: Our police partners in LA have told us that crime literally goes down in the neighborhoods we do our open street event in.
1: Wow, that's really powerful. And Darren, that really connects to what you were saying about how open streets are just the beginning of seeing these kinds of community changes. Tafari, what would you recommend to someone who wants to bring in an open street event to their town?
2: If you want to get this started in your own community, it's about involving as many different kinds of perspectives in the planning and engagement of it as possible. And I think that speaks to Adonia's experience in terms of that first group in LA that got together the various different kinds of skills and perspectives that came together as a founding committee and sort of leveraged all that to get it started. Bringing all that to bear is how you get these kind of complicated events that are started and stuff.
1: Adonia, anything you'd like to add?
3: Just how important Tafari's work has been to building Ciclovia as an institution in LA. I think that it has given Ciclovia a shape that it wouldn't have had otherwise. And it really connects with what Darren's saying in terms of we need to be thinking about the economic development aspect of what these events are doing. We need more hard facts about the effects of these investments, and totally agree that looking at the economic side of it could help with that.
1: Yeah, I love how we landed on economic development too. Max, do you have any advice for groups getting started?
4: A great frame that I like to use is just like a minimally viable action. You know, what's the minimally viable real thing that we can do collectively, whether as like a group of volunteers or an organization or a business effort to start the snowball? And so what's the thing to get something real to happen and seeing opportunities when they arise? Are there construction projects happening that they're already going to be closing the street and you can do something on the front or back end to leverage that? Is there, you know, in some communities, National Night Out is a big thing where they sanction the street closures. Can you work off of a festival, but turn that festival into an open streets event? Look for those places where there's already natural synergies, and that can be a great place to have like a minimally viable product and get the open streets work started.
1: Yulia, any legal or business tips for our listeners?
5: I always tell all my clients and every business I can get involved in is know your risks. If you know them, you can navigate around them. If you don't know, you'll get trapped.
1: Good advice. Thanks, Yulia. John, you've been able to build some impressive momentum over the past 6 years. How can other groups do the same?
6: We had the benefit of when we decided to do something on 31st Ave and the kind of heat of the pandemic in 2020, neighbors put forward a couple of different avenues that we thought could be good, that were kind of mixed use, not fully commercial, not fully residential, and had like a nice mix and not crazy amounts of car traffic. The one they ended up choosing was an avenue that they had their eyes on for a long time and wanted to do something with. So the city had intentionality for wanting to do the open street there or permitting neighbors to go forward with it. What's important to keep in mind, I think, like, I'm such a believer of tactical urbanism and just doing the thing over and over and over and over again, you know, and again, that takes a lot of sweat equity, no doubt, to do this for 4 or 5 years as an all-volunteer group. That's why I think just as much attention has to like be put on the city government to be lowering barriers so you don't have burnout from volunteers or whatever groups, that you make it easy to go for a couple of years. There is this message of like doing the damn thing, but then doing it with frequency and repetition that I think allows this inertia to be able to build up political support, political will, investment. As we did it more and more seasons, the city gave us more and more things because we showed that we really cared about this and the community really liked it. That's an important kind of relationship to build and to foster in any town and city, that you should be wanting to support your neighbors trying to do this work and make it easier for them to do it.
1: Wonderful. Thanks, John. And big thanks to Max, Yulia, Adonia, Tafari, and Darren as well for joining us. 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
8: You know, Nick, I want to go back to one more person that I met. I was in this little town called Fort Benton, Montana. This guy on a bike rode up to me like he knew me. He was like, hey, and he wanted to know where I was coming from and where I was going. And we talked for a little while about the road that I was going to go on and where I was going to go. And he told me where to go to have a beer. He told me where to have dinner and where to camp.
7: So I'm in a beautiful little town called Fort Benton, Montana. I got about 50 miles in. It's 3:30 in the afternoon. And a biker pulls up to me and says, hey, man, where are you going? Where are you coming from? And this is Tim. Hey, Tim.
9: Hey, how's it going?
7: You know, he was really helpful in giving me information because sometimes you don't get a lot of information. Tell me a little bit about the biking in Fort Benton and what kind of biking you're doing, because you got a beautiful bike.
9: I do mostly long distance bike packing. Unfortunately, I don't get enough time to do a lot of it, right. But I do mostly gravel roads and the divide and things like that. Fort Benton is a pretty cool little place. It's off the map a little bit, but it is one of the trail towns in the Montana Trail 406.
7: Oh.
9: That's a brand new trail we're just trying to get some recognition on. It goes all the way across Montana and west to east and actually north to south all at the same time.
7: Well, I got to tell you, I think my next trip's going to be gravel, because what you and I were just talking about is traffic. It's a bummer sometimes. In gravel, you don't have that.
9: Yeah, gravel, you can really get away with a lot of stuff. You can ride about wherever you want most of the time and jam to some tunes while you're doing it. And
7: I've been doing that.
9: Kicking ass.
7: Yeah. Well, Tim, what else do I need to know about Fort Benton or Geraldine, where I'm going, or what?
9: Geraldine, there's a parking camp at, there's a store, there's a bar, there's a bed and breakfast if they have a room. One other thing about Geraldine, if you find the school there, you're welcome to go pitch a tent back behind the school. And if anybody says anything to you, tell them the maintenance man said it's great to be there.
7: That's great, because you told me that you work there.
9: Yes.
7: Okay. That's huge, because sometimes just knowing that someone said it, you know, it's probably okay or whatever, makes you feel a lot better when you're doing that kind of stealth camping.
9: Yeah, there's a place between the school and the swimming pool in town, and there's a lot of grass there. If anybody says anything to you, just tell them that the maintenance guy said you could hang out for a night.
7: Tim, thanks, man. That's really, really helpful.
9: Good to meet you.
7: Absolutely. Good to meet you. Take care, man.
10: Thanks for sharing, Taylor.
8: Yeah. Thanks, Tim, and thanks for everybody that I met along the way.
10: Good show.
8: We want to thank a lot of people, Chris Gentry, all the people from the Open Streets event, the Stray Bullet. And we want to thank Tim, Brandon at the bike shop in Great Falls, Montana. And we want to thank our regulars, Julie Richard, Josh Haglund, Kevin Burton, Lindsay Sturman, Stacy Randecker, and Amy Zirin. Thanks to you and also to Marga for like picking up the slack in my life while I'm on the road, because I know this is a lot of work.
10: These are the best episodes we've had in a while. Anyway, thanks, Taylor.
8: Ride safe.
10: And that was Bike Talk. If you have a story, a tip, or a topic, head over to biketalk.org and send us a message. Talk again next week.
11: Got yourself a bike. Oh, got yourself a bike.
12: I'm Dr. Anthony Lizerwitz, and this is Climate Connections. Heavy rain can flood sports fields and force games and practices to be canceled. And Matt Libber, the executive director of Maryland Soccerplex, a sprawling complex of 24 sports fields near Washington, D.C., says soggy conditions put athletes at risk.
13: It could cause injuries if they're slipping and sliding across the field, most commonly seen in like ACL tears or MCL tears, sprained ankles, things of that nature.
12: On the other hand, drought can also damage grass fields. And both extreme rain and drought are getting more intense as the climate warms. So the Soccerplex is making its fields more resilient. They're switching their turf fields from bluegrass to Bermuda grass, which is more drought tolerant. And they've installed drainage pipes under the fields so rain can flow underground instead of pooling on the surface.
13: Each field costs about $150,000 to retrofit.
12: But Liber says he and his staff knew they'd recoup that cost quickly by avoiding lost revenue from canceled games.
13: Since we put them in, I can count on my hand the number of days that we've actually closed fields completely because of rain incidents.
12: So these upgrades help ensure that athletes can get out and play even as the climate changes. Climate Connections is produced by the Yale Center for Environmental Communication. To learn more about climate change, visit climateconnections.org.
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15: Welcome to Native America Calling. I'm Sean Spruce. The brutal sport of bare-knuckle boxing is gaining momentum after a century-long ban lifted in 2018. The largest bare-knuckle boxing organization just drew an in-person crowd of 18,000 at the Philadelphia 76ers Stadium and 2 million online viewers. We'll speak with Lumbee fighter Joshua Exendine, who fought in that bout, and other Native fighters who have dedicated themselves to the challenging and controversial sport. We're back after the news.

0: This is National Native News. I'm Jill Freitas. Grand Staircase Escalante National Monument has been the target of Utah Republican Senator Mike Lee. He's been looking to undo a Biden-era resource management plan meant to focus on conservation and consultation with tribes. That effort has failed for now. KJZZ's Gabriel Pietrasio has more.
1: Using the Congressional Review Act, lawmakers on Capitol Hill could have killed the plan with a simple majority vote from the Senate floor. But that 60-day window has closed.
2: Some people think it's a win, and I suppose in some sense it is, but I don't feel excited about it because I do think there's more coming. We've just thrown away something that could be another weapon.
1: Eric Stanfield is senior anthropologist with the Navajo Nation Heritage and Historic Preservation Department. He helped shape this years-long process. An executive order could still downsize this national monument, significant to Navajos, Hopis, Zunis, Utes, and Paiutes. Together, they formed an intertribal coalition.
2: Having to respond to this really strengthened the coalition. It bonded the group a little bit better. We organize, and that's going to persist.
1: For National Native News, I'm Gabriel Pietrasio.
0: Authorities are looking for methods to close gaps preventing justice from being served when violent crimes happen on reservation settings. Now, the FBI, ATF, and tribal law enforcement are doubling down on these efforts. SDPB's CJ Keene reports.
3: They're calling it Operation Ballistic Backlog, and it falls under the ongoing effort Operation Steadfast Promise, which is aiming to solve cases that have troubled reservations and Native communities for decades. To put it simply, firearms leave something of a ballistic fingerprint, which can be traced if and only if prior uses of that firearm are documented into an ATF database. At the Rapid City FBI branch office, FBI agent Christopher Dotson goes into detail.
4: In South Dakota, Operation Ballistic Backlog is an initiative that is unique to the Pine Ridge Reservation. This initiative came about when we recognized an opportunity to work with our partners from the Oglala Sioux Tribe, Department of Public Safety, who had hundreds of firearms in their custody that we could help test against evidence found at various crime scenes. And this cache of weapons could be tested and entered into the ATF's National Integrated Ballistic Information Network, known as NIBIN.
3: Dotson is the special agent in charge of the Minneapolis field office, which covers Minnesota and the Dakotas.
4: What makes this initiative exciting is the potential to connect these guns to the unresolved crimes on the Pine Ridge Reservation and elsewhere.
3: This comes as the FBI announced a new reward for information in the search for a suspect in the death of 6-year-old Logan Warrior Goings, who was murdered in his Oglala family home.
4: Weeks later, a gun firing the same kind of ammunition used in Logan's murder was located well away from the crime scene. Ballistic testing connected that gun to the murder of little Logan. And that is a key piece of evidence. Last week, the FBI announced a $50,000 reward for information leading to the arrest and conviction of the person or persons responsible for Logan's senseless murder. Somebody out there knows something.
3: In total, over 500 firearms are now slated to be tested for potential links to cases across the nation. For National Native News, I'm CJ Keene in Rapid City.
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3: This is Native America Calling. I'm Sean Spruce. Leo Bushido Bercier, a citizen of the Turtle Mountain Band of Chippewa, was a trained professional boxer who saw a new opportunity in bare-knuckle fighting. The sport has experienced a massive surge in popularity since its legalization in 2018. After winning his first professional bare-knuckle bout in Montana in 2021, Bercier went on to build a 6-5 record. Eventually, as he stepped back from active competition, he noticed a gap for local amateurs looking to make a name for themselves. That inspired him to launch his own promotional group, the Bushido Fight Series. Meanwhile, across the country in North Carolina, Lumbee citizen Joshua Oxendine made a major bare-knuckle debut in front of 18,000 fans at the Philadelphia 76ers Arena. Today, Oxendine balances a busy upcoming fight schedule with running a boxing gym alongside his wife. Today on our show, we'll speak with Native bare-knuckle boxers about making a name for themselves in the ring. And listeners can join us with comments or questions by calling 1-800-996-2848. That number is also 1-800-99-NATIVE. Joining us now from Great Falls, Montana, where he was raised, is Leo Bercier. He is a boxer and owner of Bushido Fight Series. He is a citizen of the Turtle Mountain Band of Chippewa Indians and was born in Belcourt, North Dakota. Leo, good morning and welcome to Native America Calling.
4: Good morning. How are you?
3: I'm doing well. Thank you for asking, brother. Joining
4: Absolutely.
3: Thank you. Joining us from Indian Trail, North Carolina, is Joshua Oxendine. He is a boxer, MMA fighter, and the owner of Ox Fitness, and he is a citizen of the Lumbee Tribe. Josh, welcome to Native America Calling to you, too.
5: Thank you for having me, man. I appreciate it.
3: Absolutely. Well, Leo, I want to begin with you because you have been a boxer, an MMA fighter, also a kickboxer. What prompted you to move to bare-knuckle boxing?
4: You know, to be honest, it all came about several years ago, maybe during COVID 2020. I had a really good friend of mine, former world MMA champ, Joe Diesel Riggs. Are you familiar with him?
3: The name sounds familiar. Yeah, I can't place a face in a fight record, but I know the name. Thanks.
4: Yep, Joe Riggs. He was living here in my hometown in Great Falls, Montana, and he had gotten into bare-knuckle fighting with the Bare-Knuckle Fighting Championship, BKFC. And he kept, you know, we were sparring partners. I was helping him spar, prepare for his fights. And he kept trying to get me into bare-knuckle fighting, and I thought it was crazy. I'm like, that's nuts, man. That's, why would you do that? You know, I boxed my entire life. I'd done MMA. I've done kickboxing, grappling, you know, I've done it all. But to think about fighting without gloves, it was absurd to me. And I kept saying, no, man, no, that's crazy, that's crazy. And then I watched Joe fight, and he did really well. And then finally he came back to Great Falls, and he said, well, why don't you give it a shot? I've convinced the BKFC to put on a show here in Montana. And I said, okay. All right, well, let's give it a shot, man. I'm a pretty tough dude. I'll fight anybody. So that's kind of where it all started. It was just kind of on a whim.
3: Leo, you are a tough dude. I've seen your fight videos online. you can dish it out and you can take it as well. Now, for people who might be familiar with traditional boxing as we know it, fighters wearing gloves, what does bare knuckle offer that's different? And how is the strategy different as well?
4: Well, you know, I've had quite a few friends get into bare knuckle since coming to Montana back in 2021 for the first time. And I explained to them, I'm like, bare knuckle is not pro boxing. It is not MMA. I mean, the range is different. You know, you can't stand outside and look for points, because one good, well-placed shot can completely end the whole night for you. It can split you wide open. Your skin will split so much easier. And the amount of pain involved is completely different than anything you've ever experienced. Even, you know, hypothetically, say you grew up in a tough part of town and you got into a lot of street fights in school or as an adult in the bars or whatever the case may be. That doesn't even compare. You know, to get hit by another professional or a high-level striker with bare fists at a close range, it's crazy. It's really hard to describe. It's hard to describe to people. But I'm like, man, it hurts. Everything hurts. Every punch hurts. Every punch you throw hurts your hands. Your hands get sore. It's crazy. It's pretty brutal. It's savage. You gotta be half off to want to do it.
3: Well, Leo, let's get back to the law here. I mean, this is a sport that was banned for a century in the United States, and then it became legal in 2018, first in the state of Wyoming. How much recognition has the sport received since then, and do you see it growing into the future? I mean, is it on a trend right now?
4: Oh, it is. It is astronomical. Bare knuckle fighting is the next evolution. Well, I don't even know if it's an evolution. It's bringing it back from the dead. It is what people want to see. They love to watch boxing because realistically, people like to see the violence. They like to see the blood. They like to see people getting beat up, and they go crazy for it. They cheer for it. They scream and they yell, and they're like, hit them harder, knock them out. You know, people are psychotic because they want to see people hurt each other. But I mean, that's the game we sign up for. It's the game we play. It dates back to the old Roman gladiator days, you know, but bare knuckle, the explosion that it's seen in the last few years is outrageous. It's super, super cool to see.
3: Leo, what have been some of your most memorable bare knuckle fights?
4: Well, my very first one, first of all, that was the most memorable simply because it was my first one. I'd never experienced bare-knuckle professional boxing before. I've been in a lot of street fights, a lot. More than most people claim to have been. I've done it. And it's just not the same. So I would have to say that would be my most memorable, simply because it was my first one.
3: Leo, what about the training? Do you train bare-knuckle as well, or do you wear gloves or hand wraps or anything when you work out?
4: Oh, absolutely. So there are certain things, like when in bare knuckle, it's legal to clinch and throw a punch. As long as one hand is punching, you can wrap up your opponent and start clocking him. You know, it's what we call dirty boxing. In the MMA world, they call it dirty boxing. Even in pro boxing, it's dirty. But in bare knuckle, that's the way you fight. You got to be in close. It's full action. But I've always been of the mind that my hands are my money makers. I cannot hurt my hands going out, getting into bar fights or riding skateboards or slipping and falling off my bicycle and breaking a wrist. You know, I have to really protect my hands. So I've always been in the mind that when I'm training, I wrap my hands. I wear good quality gloves. You know, I don't hit the hardest bags. I hit, you know, kind of soft, heavy bags because I don't want to damage my hands. So I think it's cuckoo that some dudes are out there punching crap with no protection on their hands. Your hands are really fragile. The bones in your hands are really tiny. They're easily broken. So I prefer training with hand wraps and gloves. But there's other aspects of the training that are different. You know, you got to learn how to clinch and throw punches in the clinch, you know, stuff like that.
3: Leo, I noticed when the fight begins, the fighters are a lot closer together, like right within distance. Like there's no starting at opposite sides. Why is that?
4: It's part of the all action theme that Bare Knuckle wants to create. Bare Knuckle wants to get away from big long lulls in the action. You know, with like MMA, there's so much grappling has gotten so advanced, so good. The athletes competing are so good at grappling, it becomes almost boring to watch because you make a move and then your opponent can stall and counter that move, and you counter his counter and you counter his counter, and it ends up being just a stalemate. And it's really not exciting for the fans, unless you're really a hardcore grappler. So the toe-the-line philosophy in bare knuckle, starting it within striking distance, 3 feet apart, you're within striking distance, is to enhance the action.
3: Okay.
4: We'll get the action started right away. It's for the All fans. Right.
3: Okay. We're going to take a short break. We're going to come back, continue our conversation with Leo Bushido Bursier. And also Joshua Oxendine is on the show as well. He is a bare knuckle fighter from North Carolina. Stay with us. If you are a fight fan, if you've ever been to a bare knuckle fight competition, or you just want to call in and share some insights on our show today, you can do that. 1-800-99-NATIVE is the number to call.

0: A mother and daughter are displaced from their homes by flooding caused by construction of a hydroelectric dam in the new novel by Sami journalist Ellen Anna Laba. The Home of the Drowned is based on real events during Sweden's mid-century growth. Ellen Anna joins us on the next Native America Calling.
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0: Listening today to Native America Calling, I am Sean Spruce, and we're speaking with two Native fighters about the sport of bare-knuckle boxing and how the sport has grown in popularity in recent years. Later in the hour, we'll get perspectives on the 150th anniversary of the Battle of Rosebud, a major victory for Lakota and Cheyenne tribes that occurred a week before the Battle of Greasy Grass. 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Before break, we heard from Leo Bushido Bersier, and he is a bare-knuckle fighter out of Great Falls, Montana, and he really exemplifies that spirit of a warrior. He described being in numerous fistfights before he became a professional fighter. And if that interview, if listening to Leo resonates with you and it inspires you and makes you want to reach out and call the show, maybe talk to Leo, what are you waiting for? Pick up your phone right now. Join this conversation. The number is 1-800-996-2848. The warrior spirit. We're celebrating it here with Bare Knuckle Fighters today on Native America Calling. And the next warrior I want to introduce is Joshua Oxendine, boxer, MMA fighter, and the owner of Ox Fitness. He's in Indian Trail, North Carolina, as we mentioned in the intro. And Josh, you fought in Philadelphia just earlier this year. It was a card that had the most viewership of any bare-knuckle fighting championship in its history. Tell us about your fight.
2: It was amazing, man. It was a great experience. I received a call about 4 weeks before the event, so pretty short notice. I went out there, fought a hometown guy, and beat him up pretty bad. It was a good time. I barely got hit, which is rare in bare knuckle. Usually you're getting eyes shut, or, you know, nose broke or jaw broke or something like that. But it was fun. It was a good experience. I had a blast seeing my name and, you know, up top and all the people screaming your name and hollering. And it was a good event for sure.
0: Josh, I can tell you enjoy being in the ring, and you're a little bit of you do a little bit of showboating, you do some dancing, oh, yeah, a little sure. bit of jiving and shucking and things like that. Is that all to kind of get in your opponent's head a little bit, or are you just having fun out there doing your thing?
2: Man, I'm just enjoying life, man. I'm enjoying life. Life is too tough outside the ring to not enjoy it while you're in there, right? My dad always told me, if you're doing something you love, you'll never work another day in your life. And I love what I do, man, and I want to show the fans that. And the fans love it too. Some of them does. His fans didn't that night. His fans really hated me, but the world loved me, and it was a good time.
0: All right. Now, Josh, like Leo, you've done traditional boxing. You fought MMA before. What drew you to the sport of bare-knuckle boxing?
2: Man, I've been boxing for a long, long time. Just like he said, you know, in COVID, I got a call and, you know, they would hit me up and I was like, hey, you want to come, you know, try bare knuckle? And I'm a little crazy. So I was like, yeah, let's do it. It was literally like a week before Christmas during COVID, flew out to, Florida and, I fought in front of three people. I think it was literally just the staff. And nobody in the crowd, and you heard everything, every impact, every noise, every time a knuckle hit somebody's face, and it was very surreal and a little crazy, and made me a little bit more crazy, and fell in love with it, man. I fell in love with it, and here we are now fighting in front of, you know, 18,000 people, so it's pretty cool.
0: So it went from underground competitions, backyard brawls, to now mainstream events, 18,000 fans.
2: Yes, sir.
0: Has the sport gotten past that stigma it had before as being kind of an underground thing? I think of like the movie Fight Club back in the day with Brad Pitt.
2: Yep. Yeah, I think it has. I think it has. The whole world knows about it now. You have people from every country and city and state wanting to do it, try it out. And, you know, BKFC, we have 1.9 million followers on Instagram. You know, Conor McGregor just announced we signed with Fox yesterday. So it's pretty big now. You know, this is just the start. Soon it will be in front of, you know, 30,000, 40,000 people. So it's just the beginning. We just top it, you know, we just had the iceberg, the tip of it. And I'm excited, man. I'm excited about the future.
0: We heard Leo earlier talk about just the pain involved and especially the cuts that occur because it's bare knuckle, right? There's no gloves to, mm-hmm. to kind of ease that stress that's placed, you know, when the blows occur. But with regard to that criticism and, you know, the athletes facing a lot of punishment, how do you answer to people that say, hey, this sport's just, this is too brutal. You know, this is just not something that, that people should be doing or watching. What's your response?
2: Yeah, like he said, but, you know, I'm a different type of fighter than Leo. You know, he likes to brawl. I am not a brawler, not by a mile. I am a technician. I like to punch you in the face and move. I do not go in there to have my face looking a different type of way. So I like to come home looking beautiful for my wife, just the same way I left. And that usually it happens. I have not been in bare knuckle where I have been a brawl like that, where I just left bloody. Most I ever had was a small little cut under my eye. Usually I'm doing the damage. So hopefully we keep it that way.
0: Well, on your fighter profile, on the BKFC website, it says you grew up fighting on the rough streets of Pembroke, North Carolina. Tell me a little bit more about your upbringing. I understand you started fighting at about the age of 14.
2: Yes, sir. Yeah, I grew up in Pembroke, North Carolina. It's pretty rough. It's still rough. You know, it's a place where everybody knows everybody. But, you know, we have one of the worst crime rates in North Carolina. And one of the you know, worst cities in North Carolina. So, it's pretty rough. I grew up fighting a lot in the backyard. You know, if you didn't fight, you was getting picked on and talked about. And so, you know, you really had to show who you were, to make a name for yourself. And I started boxing when I was young. I'm undefeated as an amateur, and then I'm undefeated as a professional as well in boxing. So, have not took no losses there, and hope to keep that undefeated streak going.
0: Josh, we've got a caller on the line, but I want to ask you one more question before we take the call. Your nickname, okay. Preacher Man, where does that come from?
2: I'm a preacher. I love Christ, man. I love God. Christ is number one in my life, and I use my platform on these big stages to be able to tell the world about who Jesus is and what Jesus has done for me. So, you know, My little slogan, my little motto is I baptize you inside or outside the ring. I let you choose. So, yeah, you can get prayed for outside or inside. You let me know. But, yeah, I'm a legit preacher, man. I love God. I love Christ. And I love fighting. So I use that nickname.
0: Right on, brother. Let's go to the phones. This is Evelyn, who is listening in Albuquerque, New Mexico on radio station KUNM. Auntie Evelyn, she is a relative of mine. Hello, Auntie. How you doing today?
3: Just fine, honey. My question is concerned with history, if it's fair. My dad attended Carlisle between 1914 and 1918, when the place closed down. And in his school records, I see that he took boxing classes when he was at Carlisle. And I just was wondering if either of these guys or any of their cohorts or whatever has thought about the historical presence of this kind of fighting in Native society. When my dad, the last speaker you had, when my dad told me about these boxing classes that he took, he showed me exactly the procedure, knock them in the abdomen, not, no, the voice, you know, hear the, not the air out of him first, and then hit him under the chin. You know, he had this thing in, so I just, and I don't know whether or not those lessons, those boxing classes use gloves or not. I mean, I know nothing about them.
0: All right. Evelyn calling in from Albuquerque, New Mexico. Josh, I want to ask you about that because, I mean, I know that traditional boxing is a long history in Native communities. But what about bare knuckle? What do you know about that in terms of the history in Native people?
2: Just the Native people. You know, we grew up with hand-to-hand. A lot of American tribes practice hand-to-hand combat from the early ages, the early 1900s, late 1800s. So, I think it's something that's just in our DNA period, just to be able to fight. We always had to stick together and fight to, you know, keep our land and our people safe from back then. So I just think it's something that's, you know, in our tribe, from the Lumbee tribe, the Cherokee Nation, Lakota people, just different people like that, different tribes. I just think it's something that is in our DNA, to be honest.
0: Leo Bercier, how about you? What can you tell us about the history of bare knuckle fighting there in Montana, North Dakota, your part of the country?
4: Well, you know, I think that like Josh had said, I am of the belief that fighting is in our DNA, specifically Native Americans. And I say that because I've fought for a very long time, and I've fought people from all different walks of life, races and religions and creeds and everything else. And the toughest people, bar none, the toughest people that I've ever faced were Native Americans. They were just, they're more durable. They're built for it differently. They're built differently for fighting. So I think it goes back well into our history, long before the settlers ever came to America. You know, Native Americans were fighting to feed their families, to keep their lands, to be safe, to provide, you know. So I think it goes back historically, long before the settlers were ever here. Native Americans were bare knuckle fighting before anything.
0: Leo, one of the Native fighters that you faced off against was Steve Townsell, Cherokee Nation citizen. You met him in a bare knuckle bout. Do you come across a lot of other Native fighters out there on the tours and in the different bouts you compete in?
4: Surprisingly, not as many as I would think. I know that Steve Townsell and myself were among several of the first that were on the BKFC roster. I think that the majority of the country, Native American boxers, I think that they don't have the direction to get there. It's kind of sad to say, but it's hard for them to get to that next level.
0: Okay. Well, Josh, I want to ask you about getting to that next level because I know you coach your daughters in boxing and other young people as well. What do you think the benefit is for a young athlete to get into this sport?
2: It's just the exposure, man. The exposure gives you it, you know, it's like a rocket, right? Once you get your name out there and people be able to see you, it's easier for you to climb the ladder. I train my daughters, all three of my daughters box. I got a 12-year-old, 10-year-old, 7-year-old, and me and my wife, we got a 2-month-old little boy we just had. So, you know, they all train boxing. That's something in my household. You have to know how to fight. My wife she fought one time. She's 1-0, just to say she did it. My 12-year-old is undefeated. Well, all my kids are undefeated, but my 10-year-old is probably the best one of all of them. She's ranked nationally. So It was pretty cool, man, to see kids that age start, you know, when they start walking and start hitting, putting on gloves and hitting bags, and to see them blossom into something special. So, yeah, it's just about the exposure, to be honest. It's, you know, the more eyes on you, the farther you're going to go, for sure.
0: Okay. But for kids, Josh, you don't recommend bare knuckle, do you? You're talking about glove traditional fighting.
2: No, it's just strictly boxing. Bare knuckle, I'll wait till you're a grown man. Obviously, we fight, you know, growing up, but the times are a little different than it was back then, as it is now. You know, social media is a big part. So, regular boxing, all my kids is definitely going to box. None of them is going to do bare knuckle. I'm crazy, but I'm not that crazy to let them do it, for sure.
0: All right. Leo, I want to ask you about your nickname, Bushido. And I know that's a Japanese term. It means the way of the warrior. It's part of the samurai moral code. How did you become associated with that?
4: Well, before I started doing any bare knuckle boxing, I competed in mixed martial arts and MMA for a very long time. You know, I ended up with, you know, 40 or 50 pro MMA fights. And I related that to, you know, the martial arts and all the gyms that I would train at. There was always this really heavy martial arts themed philosophy behind them all. And as I started understanding the martial arts more and more, it kind of led back to that, the samurai and the way they conducted themselves in battle. They were warriors, and they had the Bushido code has a lot of things that I find very important, you know, honor, loyalty, humility. You know, those are all things that I like to take into my everyday life. I believe I like to live my life in that manner, so much more than just fighting. I want to be that type of person, you know, a family person, a family man who's honorable, who's honest, who's loyal, you know, faithful. That's how I want to live my life. And that just, as I studied up on the martial arts, that kept coming back to me, and it resonated with me so deeply that I just really adopted that code of honor.
0: Bare knuckle. Thank you, Leo. We have bare knuckle boxers on the show today, Leo Bercier and also Joshua Oxendine, both sharing their histories of being bare knuckle fighters, what got them into the sport, what it's like getting into the ring and fighting in a bare knuckle bout, how the sport is growing, how it's gaining popularity. It's no longer in backyards and basement underground situations. It's a mainstream sport in some states, and it's gaining a big following. Stay with us. We'll be right back after this short break.
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0: We are glad you're with us today on Native America Calling. I'm Sean Spruce, and we're going to hear now some perspectives about the 150th anniversary of the Battle of Rosebud. Today, commemoration events are being held to remember a significant victory for the Lakota and Cheyenne tribes. 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Joining us now from the Rosebud Sioux Reservation in South Dakota is Wilma Bearshield Robertson. She is a historian, elder, and artisan, and she is Sichanju Lakota. Wilma, welcome to Native America Calling. It's wonderful to have you on the show today.
7: I'm Betty Washte. Are you happy? We have a good day.
0: Thank you, Wilma. Now, 150 years since this Battle of the Rosebud, it's being commemorated today in Montana. Tell our listeners, what is the significance of this battle in the war between Northern Plains tribes and the U.S. government?
7: Well, I feel that our people, for that period of time, there were, you know, we hear of mostly massacres and battles. But at that time, our people were able to participate in the battle, the warfare, and protect the people. And from our point, my understanding, as I was told, is that our people had the knowledge and the attitude that. So that our people live. That was what they thought of. So

0: outlook of our people, and which I'm glad great-grandfather was in those, because I'm here today.
1: Earlier this week, we did a show about the Battle of Greasy Grass, and I'm interested in learning from you, Wilma, how did this victory at the Battle of Rosebud influence the outcome of Greasy Grass?
0: Well, I think, like I said, our warriors, people were always prepared. The women in the village were always prepared to flee. And in the Battle of Rosebud with General Crook, their approach to, I guess I would just outright say, eradicating the natives, their approach was to come upon a village where the warriors weren't there, and they could, that's where the massacres would happen. They would overtake the women, children, and elders. And so our people were always ready to, like I said, be prepared for whatever came if they had to flee, if the men weren't there. But in the situation with the Battle of Rosebud, they were, Rosebud Creek, they were able to participate in the warfare and protect the village that General Crook and the cavalry and the army were looking for. And so it ended up that they were prepared when the battle of at Greasy Grass came. They were prepared, and they worked in as a team in unison with the Cheyenne and all of the seven council fires of the Lakota. And so they were, it helped them to be prepared always for whatever would come.
1: Wilma, you talked a little bit earlier about your great-grandfather, also Crazy Horse. Who are some other notable warriors from the battle who you would like to mention?
0: Well, of a lot of our relatives, I'm speaking from the Lakota, Teoshpai. Teoshpai means the family, an extended family. And so with the all the relatives of Teoshpai, then there were a number from our area. There are a lot more, but Hollow Horn Bear, Crow Dog, and just a number of our people, descendants that survived the Battle of Rosebud Creek and Little Bighorn. There were a number of our families, Crow Eagle, a number of them that are on that wall that was unveiled in 2012 at the Battle of Little Bighorn. There's a number of our people's names that are all on there. And so, like I said, they worked in unison, you know, to approach protecting the people.
1: Thank you, Wilma. Let's hear part of an interview now with Dr. Leo Kilsback. Kilsback is a Northern Cheyenne historian and professor at the University of Arizona, and he spoke earlier with NAC producer Sol Traverso about a keynote address at an event today in Busby, Montana, remembering the Battle of Rosebud. Here he speaks about the importance of the battle and how he, as a Native historian, has been countering non-Native perspectives.
2: The battle itself represents sort of the end, a real transition, major shift in the timeline of American history and Native American history. I think more than the Little Bighorn Battle, because, you know, everything about it, you know, from its military standpoint, from its location, from the fact that the United States government had already started changing its military tactics to adapt, because they kept losing. They kept losing to Indians. They didn't know how to fight, basically, in the plains. You know, they just didn't have the knowledge. And then you had the Crow and Shoshone scouts who were really influential in protecting them, basically. I mean, it's like they knew how to fight in the plains, and so they were pretty much shifted, you know, I guess reduced the loss on their end, on the United States end. But it reminds everybody about the treaty rights, the rights to the land, and the rights to that natives have of and their way of life that has been altered. And myself, as a Native historian, you know, that's one of the things that I think

0: in terms of deconstructing history is kind of what I do, but I think I go deeper. I think decolonizing history is part of the core, I guess, goal for natives, because you have folks who, for a long time the history is told from a mainstream white perspective, and there's always an agenda. There's always a focus on events, specific events. There's always the interaction between the Indians and the United States government. But what about our history without their presence? What does it look like? What is that? And when you extrapolate that knowledge, you get a better understanding of what Indians were thinking like back then, what our old people were thinking back then, and how they made decisions. We didn't just go off into war. We had treaties, we had peace agreements with other tribal nations before the treaty era. And I think once you get an understanding of that mindset of what the Indian thought was, you could understand why they fought the way they did and why there was no time for peace, because all that had already played out. And I think the way that Western or mainstream history likes to try to portray things is that there was just a bunch of, it was the Wild West. Everybody was just fighting. Well, no, that wasn't the case. You had Red Cloud's War before. You had 20 some odd years earlier, you had the Fort Laramie Treaty, and even 30, 40 years before that, you had treaties, agreements between tribal leaders and the federal government already sitting down and talking about what we want as Native people and what they want as Negroes. And I think this idea of just, no holds barred Wild West has been overly popularized. I think when folks go there, our Cheyennes in particular, we sort of have that sentiment, because we walk the path every year, and we see the landscape, and we know that something great and amazing happened here. And I think it's something that if anybody goes there, they'll get that same sentiment, they'll get that same feeling, because it's not a battle site in the sense that you feel like, a lot of people died here, but you feel like something, it's like a, sacred ground, like something did happen here, and it wasn't just this one event. It's something that, occurred. Something's there. I think that's really what I think from our perspective, what we see, what we share every year when we go out there.
1: That was part of an interview with historian and Northern Cheyenne citizen Leo Kilsback. An extended version of this interview will be available on our website, NativeAmericaCalling.com. We're joined by Wilma Bearshield Robertson, who is on the Rosebud Sioux Reservation in South Dakota. And Wilma, how have you seen the historical narratives change about the Battle of Rosebud?
2: Well, it's that our people could maintain their way of life. And that's what, at that time, the people felt with the encroaching of the military and the United States. The forts that they built were all put in places that strategically that they could watch over the Indian nations. Even to modern day time here, the forts that they were put in, for example, in eastern South Dakota, Fort Randall, at the Missouri River, they were put forts were put in all the areas of where the tribes were settled. But the main outlook that I was told from a very young age was that the people wanted to maintain their way of life. Our people, the Lakota people, wanted to maintain their way of life, to be able to hunt, to move. We were nomadic people. And even modern day people say to me, well, you travel a lot. You travel all over. You're going, even when I worked in my way of career and working, I'd have a grant. I'd have to go someplace to give presentations. And people say, you're traveling all over, but that's our history. I said, well, we come from a nomadic people. I enjoy and like the ability to travel. All of going back to that period of time is that our people wanted to maintain our way of life, to hunt, to be able to go where we wanted to the Tongue, to the Powder River, up to the Baja Sapa, our Black Hills, our sacred Black Hills. And we have a lot of sacred sites, those areas, those battlefields. I know I had older relatives, grandmothers who would offer tobacco. They would know all these sites. A lot of that is lost. Say, like we travel from East Reservation, from about where the Missouri River is, to the agency of Rosebud or Pine Ridge. I'd have a grandmother that would stop in the car. She'd have me stop, or my mother, if my mother was driving, and then she would get off and pray. We'd get off and pray, and she would offer tobacco. And the knowledge of a lot of those sites, what happened, are lost now because of some of the elder people. I'm older. I don't consider myself an elder yet, but although I am 73, because it's a certain status when they become an elder. And but the knowledge is what I have, some of the knowledge from an early age, from the grandparents, my grandpa telling me all of that. It even goes back to people seeing something coming from the west, and something shining. And I had an elder tell me a couple of years ago that it was her grandmother that said, and they when they watched, and what came over was the Spanish in armor, and they saw the shining armor coming, and it was Spanish coming to, which would be our area of would be west of the Rosebud Agency. So they talked about all that stuff in an oral way, not a written down, but in an oral way. And subsequently, as a lot of the elder people die, that is lost. But we do consider those battleground areas sacred sites, because people were ready to give their life on both sides. And with what was at the time, they thought maybe it was to eradicate us. And on our side, it was to maintain our way of life.
1: And Wilma, young children growing up today there in Rosebud or other reservations in South Dakota, are they learning this history?
2: Well, I hope so. We do have some a school now on the Rosebud that's an immersion approach to education for language and a knowledge. But I think part of it, as they've been going now, I think part of it is to include the people that are that know this knowledge, and to include them, and to be able to get it documented. You know, a number of us, and so many people with, you know, the pandemic and everything, a lot of our people passed away, and so it's just, to me, I'm feeling doing this interview because I feel that anytime we can talk about our history and the meaning of things like, you know, the battles. Like I said, the people had a ability, the warriors had ability to protect the people, whereas, as we know, like Wounded Knee, the massacre, people weren't able to really protect themselves. And so in the battles in that regard, being it was a week before the Little Bighorn, then you know, it. People were ready for anything, is what I'm kind of told. You know, even into modern day, you know, you'd be ready for anything. It's kind of what has been told, that we should live our lives but be prepared for anything. And that's understandable, you know, mm-hmm. in anybody's life.
1: Wilma, thank you so much for taking time to share your knowledge with our listeners today. Wilma Bearshield Robertson and also Dr. Leo Kilsback talking today about the Battle of Rosebud. And we also heard earlier from Leo Bercier and Joshua Oxendine, who joined the show as well. We'll be back tomorrow adding to our Native Bookshelf. We'll hear from writer Ellen Analaba about her new novel about Sami displacement in post-World War II Sweden. I'm Sean Spruce. Enjoy the rest of your day.
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1: A lot to talk about here. The Trump administration waging war on voting rights. Peter Stone writing at The Guardian, just kind of pulling it all together into one place, all the details of all the different ways. I mean, you know, Trump has said, he told a group of Republicans late last year, you guys have to win the midterms or they're going to impeach me. You know, that's a paraphrase, but it's pretty close to exactly right. And Todd Blanche had said at CPAC, you know, if they win, they're going to come after us. And, you know, I mean, they went after John Mitchell. John Mitchell was Nixon's attorney general, and he was, you know, he was overseeing, shall we say, some less than fully legitimate things. And as a result, John Mitchell went to prison for 18 or 19 months, as I recall. And he was not a young man when that happened. I get it. These guys are really worried. They're not just worried that they're going to lose power. They're worried that they could be prosecuted. They're worried that the crimes that they have committed are going to be revealed. And the stuff is starting to come out. I mean, the Washington Post today talking about how Trump, when he told us that as he was knocking down the East Wing, he said, oh, don't worry, you know, it'll all be paid for by my wealthy donors. And at that time that he said that, he had already paid tens of millions of dollars to Clark Construction for the ballroom to begin the process of government money. And he knew that the government money was going to fund most of this. He was just lying right from the get-go, because that's what Donald Trump does. It's what he's done his entire life. It's what he's built his businesses on. It's why he's been sued some 3,000 times by people who claim he refused to pay them after he signed contracts with them. And they did work for him, by and large. I mean, that's just who he is. The guy's a pathological liar. He creates reality. And he really believes he's creating reality. If you say it often enough, it becomes true. I mean, it's like magical thinking, but it has gotten him quite a ways. And now we see that, you know, they are looking at losing all of this in just, you know, 6 months. January of next year, I think it's January 5th or 6th, or maybe it's January 3rd, that the Congress gets sworn in. The new presidents are sworn in on the 20th, but that'll be another 2.5 years. But Congress is sworn in, as I recall, the first week of January. And it's going to be interesting. I mean, I'm really looking forward to this election, and I realize that the Republicans are absolutely terrified by it. And so what are they doing? They're doing everything they can to keep us from voting. I mean, they just raided this the voter registration group in Ohio. They're just helping. The group is helping people register to vote in Cleveland, Cincinnati, and Columbus, in the cities that have large black populations. So, of course, the Department of Justice, you know, the Todd Blanche, Donald Trump, Pam Bondi, white supremacist Department of Justice is going to go after them. And sure enough, they did. And they're trying to intimidate them. And now they're seeking sensitive voter data from 30 states. This is a complete violation of the Constitution, which put the states in charge of elections because they didn't want a strongman president to ever be able to rig elections. They wanted thousands of local election officials all across the country so that it's not possible to rig local elections. And yet Trump is demanding this. And now he's also gone to the post office and said, you know, did an executive order saying, you may not deliver the mail of people who are in states that refuse to give us the voter information. And on top of that, he's compiling this list of voters, and we haven't seen this officially yet, but there's buzz that the next step is he's going to say, okay, now we've got a national voter database. We're going to purge it of the people that we shouldn't be on it, which, of course, will be, you know, black and Hispanic people and people in big liberal cities. And then we're going to instruct the post office not to deliver ballots to the people that we've purged. Now, we haven't yet gotten to that, but hey, I predict it's coming. 23 states now have sued Donald Trump to stop him from doing this kind of crazy stuff. That was back in April. And you got Republicans just, you know, coming out and saying this. And former federal officials are freaking out. These are people, these are former, you know, like voting officials, people, legitimate, straight up people, honest people. This is a quote from Eileen O'Connor, a senior counsel at the Brennan Center, who spent 8 years in the Department of Justice's voting section of the Civil Rights Division. She told The Guardian, quote, "The Department of Justice has no authority to sweep up the voter rolls, which contain private information like driver's licenses and social security numbers from every state in the nation. The department has 30 active lawsuits against states and the District of Columbia to force the turnover of these sensitive records. So far, 8 courts have issued rulings in these cases, and the DOJ has lost each one." She goes on to say, lawsuits against the states are only one part of a broader campaign by the Trump administration to interfere with elections. The administration has targeted election officials, attempted to rewrite election rules, pardoned January 6th rioters, and elevated election deniers. It has also raised the prospect of deploying federal immigration agents at polling sites. But federal law explicitly bans federal officers from interfering in elections, which is true, and prohibits armed federal agencies from being deployed anywhere in election itself, which is also a federal law that dates back to Reconstruction. Democracy Doc at Mark Elias's group has pointed out that William Mormon, M-O-H-R-M-A-N, a Minneapolis lawyer who was involved in lawsuits, I'm reading from The Guardian here, who was involved in lawsuits that sought to overturn Biden's victory, has been hired as senior counsel by the Department of Justice's voting section, according to court filings. Now, just consider that for a minute. This is a quack. This is a guy who, a lawyer who was pushing this quack idea that Joe Biden didn't actually win the election in 2020. And he was involved in lawsuits to try to overturn Biden's victory. And he's now the guy in charge of the Department of Justice's voting section. Court documents show that Mormon entered his first appearance on behalf of the government in a lawsuit seeking Georgia's unredacted statewide voter registration records from 2020. And then there's a whole bunch of other lawyers who are very much like this that they are bringing into this process. So get ready. I mean, hold on to your hats, my friends. This is going to be wild. This is from The Guardian. This year, the FBI raided an election hub in Fulton County, Georgia, seized election data and images of ballots in Arizona, demanded ballots in Michigan, and in May expanded its inquiries to include the Milwaukee, Wisconsin area. The FBI agents, the Post reported, visited homes of former and current Wisconsin election officials as part of an investigation into discredited conspiracy theories pushed by Trump. The FBI has tried for months to seize ballots, obtain access to poll workers' personal information, and talk to election officials in swing states. I'm telling you, what's going to happen is when the election starts going against the Republicans, unless it is such a friggin' tidal wave that there's no way they can stop it or deny it, you're going to see the Department of Justice coming out going, "We think there's fraud in Atlanta. Maybe John Ossoff didn't actually. We think there's fraud in Ohio. I don't. Sherrod Brown might not have won. This was those black people in Cleveland, you know. We think there's fraud going on." And they're going to try and seize ballots. I mean, they've tried this before. This is not a new shtick for these guys. This is not some thing that they just... I mean, this is what Trump in 2020 tried to do, was talked out of it or was blocked by people who no longer are there. And he has replaced all those people with lickspittles who will do exactly what he tells them to do. We have to have an absolutely overwhelming show in November. Overwhelming.
0: This is the Tom Hartman Program.
1: So make sure that your voter registration is still intact. You can do that at vote.org and make sure everybody you know is registered to vote. So Donald Trump says, we'll go back to dropping bombs on their heads. He just loves that. Oh, blood, guts, gore, yeah. And this guy has no internal life. You know, there's a story over on Raw Story this morning about how he has no friends. He has no intimate relations. His wife doesn't even talk to him. They don't live together. They haven't for years, decades. He has no close friends. He just has, you know, suck-up relationships. and he burns them. The only relationship he has is with his base, with this kind of blind mass of people who just, you know, blindly follow him and love him no matter what, and post these memes for him and things. I mean, it's very, very sick. And now, you know, he just went nuts. I mean, this is something he said this morning at the G7. After he said, $300 billion for Iran, $300 billion for Iran, no problem. It won't come from us. It'll come from the Gulf states, and only if they behave. And then he goes off on this. He says, nobody could have made this deal. I mean, the JCPOA done by Obama, he handed them $1.7 billion in cash, gave them hundreds of millions, gave them billions. He gave them $1.7 billion in cash, green cash from banks, into a Boeing 757 and flew it into Iran, and they stood at the plane. I have pictures of it, like, oh, my God, look at this money he's given us. He tried to bribe his way out. Wait a minute. Trump this morning is bragging about the fact that it was a terrible thing that Barack Obama bribed the Iranians with $1.7 billion of their own money. But he's going to arrange $300 billion of Saudi money and Emirati money and Kuwaiti money and, you know, whatnot. To maybe not Kuwaiti, but anyhow, you get the point. To go to Iran, and that's not a bribe. That's a noble. That's the art of the deal. I think there's a lot of Republicans who are just choking right now on this. Meanwhile, this is an astonishing story. Dean Blundell broke this morning over at Dean Blundell, BLUNDELL.substack.com. The headline, Cash Patel built a payback squad inside the FBI to go after Trump's enemies and paid them off with $1 million taxpayer dollars. This is incredible. And it looks like this is a payoff for silence. And that's the question that Jamie Raska is asking. Here's what's going on. Patel has got a squad around him, right, who protect his girlfriend and fly her around and protect him. And they have been there and seen all this stuff, you know, that Patel is accused of. Jamie Raskin wrote a letter pointing this out. He references Patel's, quote, indiscretions at the Poodle Room, Ned's, Rouse, Lower Broadway, The Strip, the Milano Cortina Olympics, when joining you on date nights and bro trips alike. So this is like Omerta, right? The mafia conspiracy of silence. He's paying $8,000 extra every 2 weeks to these agents around him, and he's taking it out of the budget for bonuses for FBI agents who do a really great job. And every year there's a bunch of them who get these bonuses because they really did something spectacular. He's drained that budget, and he's giving it to these guys who watched him get drunk over and over and over again, watched him be so smashed he couldn't show up, watched him, you know, lock himself in his room because he was just blackout drunk, or at least that's the allegation. And he's paying them to keep the damn mouth shut. Or there's others in the FBI that he's also paying to go after Trump's enemies. And he calls them the payback squad. If this is true, and Jamie Raskin, a solid congressman and a constitutional scholar and professor, is alleging that it is, then something beyond skeezy is going on in the FBI. Something criminal is going on in the FBI. Inquiring minds want to know, as the old newspaper slogan goes. So the United Nations Child Welfare Agency, you know, UNICEF, United Nations Children's Fund. I remember UNICEF from when I was a kid. We had fundraisers in our school. This was like in the 1950s for UNICEF. Amazing. Anyhow, UNICEF just published today, on Tuesday, the most detailed global picture to date of how children across the world are being impacted by the fossil fuel created climate emergency. And I think that, in fact, I was thinking about writing about this afternoon, that juxtaposing the millions of children, I'll give you the numbers in just a second, who are at risk and actively being harmed and dying in many cases from the climate emergency driven by fossil fuel industry, on the one hand. And on the other hand, the hundreds of millions, the billions of dollars that the fossil fuel oligarchs and the fossil fuel industry have spent over the last 40 or 50 years lying to us about the impact and consequences of their product, and the billions of dollars they're making every single day in profits around the world that they are trying to protect is just a god-awful juxtaposition of realities here. Here, this is the Children's Climate Risk Report 2026 by UNICEF. And what they found was that of the 2.4 billion children on Earth, 2.3 billion of them live in areas where there is significant air pollution, which can shorten life. 1.8 billion of those children are exposed to drought. 1.5 billion are living in areas that face heat waves that can be threatening to human life. 1.2 billion of them are exposed to extreme heat where they live, the most extreme end of this. 370 million live in areas affected by either river or coastal ocean flooding. And 662 million children live in areas that are regularly struck by tropical storms, which are increasing in intensity as a consequence of global warming. The report's executive summary said, "This compounding of threats overwhelms the capacity of unprepared social services and undermines the resilience of families and communities." You think? It's a remarkable study. And when you think about the mostly men who right now are drawing paychecks, you know, in some cases as much as $500,000, $1 million a week, peddling lies to us, and the Trump administration and the Republican Party taking hundreds of millions, but perhaps billions of dollars from these same people to promulgate those lies and to stop our government from doing anything about this crisis. You get that this is not just a crisis of climate. This is not just a crisis of politics. This is a crisis of morality. Finally, our geeky science. This is a remarkable story. This was published in the British Journal of Sports. This is something you can do if you have a national healthcare system, right? You can, the scientists can look at everybody's records and they can pull out data and they can, you know, make scientific discoveries. It's one of the big advantages of having a national healthcare system. And Great Britain is called the National Health Service, and or the NHS. And the question that they were trying to ask was, how much exercise do people need to get in order to increase longevity? And beyond what point does additional exercise no longer help? They looked at 30 years worth of data of 147,000 men and women. And what they found was that the people who lifted weights, no matter how infrequently, were less likely to die from heart attacks or Alzheimer's or other dementia-related diseases. But the Goldilocks level of weekly lifting, of weightlifting, they looked at two kinds of exercise, aerobic exercise like walking fast and weightlifting. And the sweet spot for resistance training is in the neighborhood of 100 minutes a week, 90 to 119. Anything over 119 minutes a week added no benefit. But in that sweet spot, at 90 to 119 minutes per week of lifting, they found that your risk of prematurely dying from any cause went down by 13%. Your risk of dying from heart disease went down 19%. And most amazingly, your risk of dying from dementia-related diseases like Alzheimer's went down by 27%. After 119 weekly minutes, the gains flattened. So you don't need to become, you know, obsessive like Bob Kennedy and get all pumped up. And, of course, he's taking all those steroids and things. And then on top of that, the other thing is 150 minutes a week of moderate exercise like speedy walking. 150 minutes a week. would be, what, 20, 25 minutes a day, something like that? I don't do math in my head well, as you probably have figured out by now, but it's not a lot. Oh, and one of the things that they weren't able to determine was whether you actually have to have weights, because resistance training doesn't just involve lifting weights. It can also be push-ups and pull-ups and things like that, you know, where you're fighting against the weight of your own body rather than the weight of, you know, some barbells or dumbbells. So the assumption is that it doesn't matter. If you're doing calisthenics that involve working against the weight of your own body, or perhaps even the old isometric exercises, you know, try to hit that 100 minutes a week, and you'll be in great shape. The research suggests being strong improves mobility, helps prevent falls with age. Muscle mass is beneficial for metabolic health. A lot of fascinating stuff came out of this study. So, and none of it requires a gym membership. The good news. So what's on your mind? 27 minutes past the hour. Back with your calls on the other side of this break. Stay with us. Nicholas in San Cristobal, Mexico. Hey, Nicholas, what's up?
2: Hi, so much is up. Very quickly, anecdotally, about your weight training comments, which is so much more important than I think maybe a lot of people recognize yet still, although these new reports help a lot, and you're talking about it certainly helps a lot. Anecdotally, my ex was the ex-decathlon champion of all of Ireland.
1: Whoa.
2: And although a small country, it was a very big deal. Mm-hmm. Because, one, and here's the trick, the kicker, if you will, at the same time as he was national decathlon champion, he was the middleweight boxing champion of Ireland.
1: Whoa.
2: At the same time, he was simultaneously, number three, the middleweight weightlifting champion of Ireland.
1: Whoa.
2: The Olympic Committee got wind of all of this and thought, now, wait a minute. There's no way one guy can be doing all these three things that require completely different weight training regimen, et cetera.
1: Right.
2: They got in touch with him and said, what are you doing that's different for each of these sports? And he said, nothing. I'm doing exactly the same thing for everything, all of it together, the same, identical. They said, can you do it for us? And he said, who's us? They said, the Olympic, at the International Olympic Committee. So he was very flattered, and he said yes, and so he did it. He put together a regimen for all Olympic athletes. Everybody started performing to higher levels. It's like some kind of a miracle happens, and it does involve weights.
1: Yeah.
2: But it's not heavy-duty weights. It's light weights over long periods of time that extend your life, make your life better. Everybody, please listen to Tom. Do it. Just
1: were those like the little 5-pound, the dumbbells, or like, you know, 15, 20-pound?
2: These were virtually professional athletes at Olympic level.
1: Yeah.
2: So
1: okay.
2: No, but they were. It was, you know, between 25 and 35 kind of pound weights.
1: Yeah.
2: And that's still very light for those people.
1: Sure.
2: Anyway, it just works brilliantly.
1: Yeah. Remarkable.
2: So, but more importantly, what I called about is this.
1: Mm-hmm.
2: You know, we all ask ourselves constantly, how is it possible that 78 million people, you know, voted for Trump? How did this happen? Mm-hmm. How are that many people that stupid that they fell for all this? Well, I just listened to something incredible I'd like everybody within your earshot to listen to, and you included. And I'm going to listen to it a second time to make sure I get all of it. There's something called the psychology of Trumpism. A psychoanalytic deep dive. The psychology of Trumpism, a psychoanalytic deep dive. This is incredible.
1: It's on YouTube.
2: Mateo has it lined up for listening to on his boat when he gets home. It explains it all, and it mostly, more importantly, in my opinion, it explains what we have to do to confront all of this.
1: Yeah.
2: It's not just enough to understand why they fall for
1: it. Nicholas, I'm about to hit a break here. Is it on YouTube or on Spotify? Or
2: yeah,
1: what?
2: It is on YouTube, and okay. It is killer. And it's largely about what we have to do to confront it. We basically need our own Trump. We need a hero. We need a hero.
1: Oh, yeah. The hero's journey is the essence
2: of it. And also, very quickly, Tom Snyder even is in this report, if you will. And he's saying Democrats have got to make a promise to start prosecuting and convicting these people.
1: Yeah, I agree. I absolutely agree. Nicholas,
2: that's what people are wanting, and we've got to make that promise to them.
1: Yeah, Wendy Lawrence, I think, maybe it was Christopher Armitage, published a great piece on Substack this morning about how Stephen Miller is vulnerable to prosecution.
2: Thing.
1: Nicholas, thank you so much. Back in 1976, after the Nixon and Agnew bribery scandals, and perhaps most importantly, Nixon created this enemies list. When that became known, the Department of Justice created a division within its prosecutor's branch that specifically, it was called the Public Integrity Section, that specifically looked out for the interests of voters, basically. I mean, here's the theory. If the federal government, the Department of Justice, is going to initiate an investigation or a prosecution of somebody that the voters have elected, whether it's the vice president or the senator or your local dog catcher, any elected official anywhere in the country, if the federal government is going to initiate an investigation into that, it has the potential to essentially nullify your vote. Right. If you voted for somebody and the Justice Department comes in and removes them from office or tries to remove them from office or even investigates them in a public way that smears them, that causes them to lose the next election, all of those things could be seen as a direct interference with democracy, with the, you know, with your vote. So the idea of the public integrity section was, anytime the federal government is going to investigate any elected official anywhere in the country, it first has to run through them to make sure that there's not even a hint of Nixon-like enemies list crap associated with it. In other words, it's a, you know, that there's actually a whistleblower someplace or there's evidence of a crime, not that this is a fishing expedition looking for a crime. Now, when Trump came into office in his second term, the Public Integrity Unit had about 40 lawyers working there, prosecutors. He fired virtually all of them. They were left with two lawyers who were basically just, you know, the administrative staff. But apparently, and you know, they stopped looking at federal prosecutions of elected officials in ways that might hinder those prosecutions. And apparently have been turned into something quite different. Apparently, the Public Integrity Section of the Department of Justice, and I say apparently because we don't know for sure, but they seem to be the group that is leading this investigation of Gavin Newsom. And Gavin Newsom is, you know, just laying this out right now quite publicly. You know, Sean, if you can open the pot on my board here, or the board on my computer. I'm just going to play a little audio. This is Gavin Newsom yesterday.
3: In recent days, federal agents have knocked on the doors of family, friends, and former employees. Not because they found a crime, because they're simply trying to find one.
1: There you go. And he goes on to say that, you know, they're coming after me because I'm running for president. So, that was a slick move, right? He turned the investigation, assuming that it's real, and there's lots and lots of reports that it is, into basically a campaign commercial. Now, there are folks who are suggesting, and some of the reporting suggests, that the investigation into Gavin Newsom, that, first of all, nobody's looking into Gavin Newsom. They're looking into his wife. His wife owns a for-profit company and a nonprofit foundation, and the nonprofit foundation has apparently been paying the for-profit company, which is then paying her. And if their for-profit company isn't actually providing services that are worth the $100,000 a year plus that are being paid by the nonprofit, that might be fraud. So, you know, there may be a there. But what's and there may not. It may be exactly what Gavin Newsom is saying, that this is a political prosecution. But in either case, the Public Integrity Unit seems to be in the middle of this thing. And that is a pretty alarming thing. I mean, you know, my dad, I still remember the conversation. I think I was 10 or 11 years old when my dad, you know, we were talking, we had been watching, as I recall, William F. Buckley on television. And he went off on this rant about how the only power on earth that can legally, without you having any power to stop them, basically, take away everything you own, take away your freedom by putting you in a cage, or even take away your life by executing you, the only power on earth that can do that is the government. And that's why it's so important. That's why the Constitution was designed specifically, as Barack Obama famously said before the 2008 election, and Republicans criticized him for it. He said it's a charter of negative rights. In other words, the Constitution limits the power of government. That's the major point of it, is to break that power up among three branches, and arguably the fourth, the press, and limit that power. Because this this famous quote from Cardinal Richelieu, the French, this is in the late 1500s. Richelieu was the, if I'm pronouncing his name right, maybe it's Richelieu. He was the head of Louis XIII's secret police, and he was a Catholic cardinal. And he famously, and he supervised many, many show trials. And he famously said, "Show me six lines written by the most honest man in the world, and I will find enough therein to hang him." The more modern version of this is usually attributed to Andrei Vyshinsky, who was the chief prosecutor for Stalin in the 1930s, who also ran show trials. And he, according to some sources, and others attribute it to Lavrenti Beria, or even Stalin himself. You know, Beria was the head of the predecessor to the KGB. Anyhow, he said, "Show me the man and I'll show you the crime." And that certainly appears to be what's been going on in the Trump administration. I mean, just ask James Comey or Letitia James or Mark Kelly or Alyssa Slotkin or Maggie Goodlander or Jason Crow or Chrissy Houlihan or Chris DeLuzio or John Bolton or Jerome Powell or Lisa Cook or Adam Schiff or Eric Swalwell or Chris Christie or Jack Smith or Miles Terrell or Christopher Cray. And the list, by the way, goes on. That's about one-fifth of it. And these are all people who have been targeted specifically by Trump, in some cases, in public posts, and then the federal government has gone after them. So the bottom line is, you know, we will have to wait and see if Gavin's wife, if Governor Newsom's wife is up to something skeezy. And I'm sure if she is, the Trump administration will make sure we all know about every detail. But whether or not she is, it is clear, particularly from the way that they went after Adam Schiff and Mark Kelly and Letitia James and others, Fannie Willis, that the Trump administration is practicing what Cardinal Richelieu was talking about, what Stalin and his men were talking about. Show me the man and I'll find you the crime. And that's not how a democracy is supposed to function. And a government that can manufacture a case against a sitting governor or his wife can manufacture one against a county clerk or a school board member or a journalist or me or you. And that is the real danger here. ICE, it turns out, has been allowing private prison companies, in this case apparently Geo Group, according to this report from this morning's Washington Post, allowing them to pay detainees. In many cases, these are people who came to the United States, applied for asylum, got permission to be here, were arrested when they checked in with the court anyway. They're being held. There's no arrest warrant signed by a judge, so it's a violation of the Fourth Amendment and the Fifth Amendment. There's no legal process ongoing, a violation of the Sixth, Seventh, and Eighth Amendments. And now they're being asked to work for $1 an hour. And so you've got a couple of states that are saying, hey, wait a minute, $1 an hour is illegal. You know, we have a minimum wage here, even though it's only $7 or whatever. And so Geo Group, according to this article in The Washington Post by Douglas McMillan, reached out to the Trump administration and said, please change the rules so that our detainees are no longer considered employees, so we can, and we are immune from state standards. And sure enough, this morning, ICE published new rules saying that that's the case. This is the first paragraph of the article. When U.S. Customs and Immigration was revising the federal standards that govern immigration detention centers, one of its top contractors privately asked for changes that could benefit its business. GEO Group has faced lawsuits in three states alleging it violates minimum wage laws by paying some immigrant detainees a buck a day to work. The company maintains that the work is voluntary. GEO asked that ICE remove lines saying contractors needed to follow state and local laws around the treatment of detainees. And the company also asked that the standards specify that detainees are not employees at the facilities where they work. And sure enough, ICE posted that to their website yesterday. I said today, it's yesterday, but it was today that the Washington Post broke the story. Amazing. I mean, the corruption just never ends. This is the, without a doubt, without any, you know, completely unambiguous, this is the most corrupt administration in the history of America. And we've had some pretty bad ones. I mean, Andrew Jackson was a mess, but here we are. I mean, he started the spoil system, right? Spiff the president and you get a job. And that lasted right up until 1886 when Congress finally said, screw it, and passed the Pendleton Civil Service Act in the wake of the assassination of James Garfield by a guy who wanted to get a federal job. He wanted to be a speechwriter. Garfield didn't hire him, so he got shot. Anyhow, what's on your mind? Paul in Woodinville, Washington. Hey, Paul, what's up?
4: Hey, Tom, you know, the... This whole thing with Iran was found to be a loser from the beginning because what Trump doesn't understand, you know, he thinks he's this master negotiator, but his only understanding of negotiation is that, you know, I make you an offer you can't refuse, you know, I hold a gun to your head.
1: Yeah, and if I don't like the way it goes, I'll sign the contract, but I won't write the check.
4: Yeah, well, but negotiations are about interest. And generally, that means economic. They're not about issues, not about Donald Trump's personal issues. But it's not a negotiation chip to say, I don't want you to have something.
1: Yeah.
4: Right?
1: Yeah.
4: Especially an interest, a nuclear weapon. It's not a negotiation point to say, I don't want you to have one, unless I'm willing to say, listen, I know that's an interest of yours, but I'd rather you have this. Let me give you something. We're not even at a memorandum of agreement point. We're not at stage four. We might still be at stage three, which is, you know, you put the options on the board and see which ones are to pick from. But anything, yeah, in other words, Donald Trump is saying, yeah, we haven't even gotten that. We're repaying for what we did, the damages, the reparations for Iran, which also cost us, so it's $300 billion for them, and whatever the military costs were, plus all of the additional rising costs for all of us. Yeah. We got our butts kicked in this one.
1: And fed 14 dead Americans and 400 or 500 Americans in the hospital. And massive quantities of American military hardware destroyed. I mean, you know, just destroyed.
4: Yeah. Because war is not about military might. Like I said, it's interest, and it's not about how badly you damage the other guy's interest. It's what interest did you start with, and what do you have after it's over?
1: Right.
4: And we clearly have sacrificed. We just plain blown it, just threw it out the window, poured it down a rat hole. We are financially, economically far worse off than we started on February 28th.
1: Yeah.
4: No question. And that's because Trump thinks that, yeah, he watched The Godfather. Just make you know if you can't refuse. You know, I'll put a gun to your head. I'll blow your brain. If we can even have your signature, your brains will be all over this paper. One of the two, right?
1: Well, it's the Roy Cohn strategy, you know.
4: Yeah.
1: I mean, this is what he learned from the mob's own lawyer. Literally, Roy Cohn was the lawyer to all five mob families in New York.
4: And
1: he was Trump's lawyer.
4: He also doesn't understand is that. In the 21st century, actually, it was really the second half of the 20th century, war is just too damn expensive. I don't care what side of it you're on, if you're the mightiest or not. It's too damn expensive.
1: Yeah.
4: That's just, it can't happen.
1: Well, it's getting cheaper now with drones. I mean, that's the rather alarming chain alteration in dynamics, in military dynamics, but that's kind of a whole another conversation. But Paul, well said. And I mean, it's going to be interesting to watch this, to see if the Trump humpers, particularly the ones in the media, you know, the people over at Fox so-called News, if they can figure out some way to spin this, that this is some grand victory for Donald Trump or for America, I guarantee they're going to try. I mean, they're obviously trying right now. But I think he's lost it. In fact, he was, you know, I don't know if you caught this, but at the G7 meeting, they all got together in the room, you know, with, you know, the prime minister of Japan and all the European prime ministers and whatnot, to discuss Iran and Ukraine. And Trump starts going off on his UFC fight.

0: I mean, you know, as long as Trump is running this country, we are the pariah of the world. We're the biggest losers, just like Trump is. You know, he bankrupted six companies. I mean, bankrupted, officially bankrupted. He also bankrupted and killed off without the benefit of actual formal bankruptcy proceedings, probably, you know, 20, 30, 40 other companies.
1: So, well, in Ukraine, in terms of interest, Ukraine gave up their nukes with what they got returned
0: with empty promises. Yep, the Budapest Memorandum. You're absolutely right. Paul, thank you. Good to hear from you. Always good talking with you. George in Cripple Creek, Virginia. Hey, George, what's up?
2: Hey, Tom, an article in Pravda today. Poland is the fighter jet deal that fell through unexpectedly. Poland's holding up transfer of 14 MiG-29s to the Ukrainian Air Force because Ukraine was supposed to supply them with domestic drone technology, and they can't do that. But they're also citing a historical dispute that dates back to 1943. In May, President Zelensky honored a unit in the Ukrainian Armed Forces, named it after the Ukrainian Insurgent Army, and that was a guerrilla army that conducted guerrilla warfare against Nazi Germany, the USSR, and the Polish underground and Polish communists. And in 1943, they massacred 100,000 Poles in eastern Galicia and Volhynia. And they're demanding that President Zelensky apologize for this great historical injustice done to Poland.
0: Oh, my.
2: And they also claim that Poland recognizes that Russia can't lose the war.
0: Is this the result, George, of Russian propaganda being beamed into Poland, changing public opinion?
2: Oh, yeah, I bet definitely.
0: Wow.
2: You know, because, go back to the MiG-29s. They entered service in 1983, but they're kind of old, but they can still be useful to the Ukrainian Air Force because they got about 40 of them still in service, and they're still the mainstay of the Ukrainian Air Force.
0: Mm-hmm.
2: Yeah, it's, like you say, Russian propaganda on social media and all that, and they're inciting the Poles against Zelensky and the Ukrainians because of that historical dispute.
0: Right, and they're trying to do the same thing with a few other countries in the region as well. Interesting. It's going to be interesting to see how this shakes out. Poland is not part of the G7, are they? They're not at that meeting?
2: No, they're not at that.
0: Yeah.
2: No.
0: I didn't think so.
2: They, of course, a NATO member and the EU member. And also, Poland's threatening to limit transshipment, because they're the main transshipment point of arms and munitions, et cetera, to Ukraine. And they're threatening to slow that up if President Zelensky doesn't apologize.
0: So you think he's going to apologize?
2: Yeah, I think he might, because, that's the main transshipment point of all the aid to Ukraine.
0: Yeah.
2: Swapping
0: an apology, even though it would be politically painful for winning a war, doesn't seem like a bad deal.
2: Yeah, because for the aid that he needs, so I'm assuming that he will apologize. And, Zelensky's going to try and persuade President Trump and the G7 to resume aid to Ukraine, but I don't think that's going to happen.
0: Trump and Putin had an hour-long phone conversation just day before yesterday. I think Putin prepared him for the G7. George,
2: he's awaiting his orders from President
0: Putin. There you go.
2: Same here. Keep up the good work.
0: Yeah. Thank you, George. Good talking to you. We'll be back on the other side of the break. Is Trump trying to steal your vote?
3: You're listening to Tom Hartman.
0: For decades, Americans learned the treasonous truth after the votes were counted. And this time is different. This is going to be, I think, our first chance to head them off at the pass, to reveal to the American people how corrupt and criminal and, frankly, treasonous the GOP has been for over 50 years, ever since 1968. It started in 68. LBJ and Hubert Humphrey had negotiated peace with the South and North Vietnamese. Nixon learned about it. He sent his people. Anna Chenault was his representative. She lived in New Mexico. She reached out to the South Vietnamese president, Thieu, and said, I'll make you rich. Nixon

0: make you rich if you don't go to Paris and don't sign the peace deal. And President Johnson responded to that. You can play this out of my computer with this conversation with Everett Dirksen.
1: Here's the latest information we got. The agent says that they just talked to the boss in New Mexico. And that he says that you must hold out. Just hold on until after the election. We know what Chu is saying to them out there.
2: Yeah.
1: We're pretty well informed on both ends. Now, I'm reading their hand, Everett. I don't want to get this in the campaign.
2: That's right.
1: And they oughtn't to be doing this. This is treason.
2: I know.
0: If Democrats had known that Richard Nixon was in the process of committing treason in August and September of 1968, we could have been in the streets and stopped it and made Hubert Humphrey president. And LBJ wouldn't have flipped the Supreme Court from majority Democratic appointee to majority Republican appointee with Harry Blackmun and Lewis Powell. If we had known. Then it happened again. In November of 1979, students in Iran took over the U.S. Embassy and held 54 people hostages there. 2 months later, Abolhassan Banisadr, an Iranian politician, was elected president of Iran on the platform of releasing the hostages and normalizing relationships with the United States. This was our opportunity, and Jimmy Carter was working with Banisadr to do this, to diminish the power of the mullahs and make Iran something closer to a democratic republic. But Ronald Reagan would have nothing to do with it. Ronald Reagan saw an opportunity here because the hostages were crippling Jimmy Carter's popularity. And so Reagan's campaign reached out to the mullahs and said, let's stop Banisadr. I think I called him president. He was prime minister. Let's stop Banisadr. And if you refuse to release the hostages until after the election so that Reagan will beat Carter, then the Reagan administration, will sell you missiles for your F-15s and spare tires and, you know, parts for your military and weaponry in violation of American law. We'll do it under the table. And the Iranians said, the mullahs said, cool, we'll take that deal. And so they released the hostages literally to the minute when Reagan put his hand in the Bible on January 20th, 1981, to be sworn in. That was the minute they released the hostages. And that was their way of saying, we got a deal. And Reagan sold them weapons right up until 1985 when he got busted. We called that Iran-Contra. Again, had Americans known that the Reagan campaign was willing to commit treason, was actually actively in the process of committing treason in order to make Reagan president and screw Carter, we could have gotten out in the streets. We could have prevented the Reagan presidency when he declared war on unions, gutted the American middle class, dropped the top income tax rate from 74 down to 25%, stopped enforcing the antitrust laws, gutted aid to higher education. So now suddenly college cost a fortune. We could have stopped all that. And Jimmy Carter had this plan. In fact, he had the legislation for it, for America, for 20% of our electricity to come from solar power by the year 2000. Reagan put an end to that, too. That was 1980. So then it happened again in 2000. Bill Clinton's vice president, Al Gore, was running against Texas Governor George W. Bush. And it was a squeaker. It came right down to one state, Florida. And Jeb Bush was the governor of Florida, George's brother. And he ordered Catherine Harris, his secretary of state, to take a list of Texas felons and merge it against the Florida voter roll. They only seriously looked at last names, a lot of Gonzalez's, a lot of Washington's, a lot of Brown's, a lot of Jackson's. And sure enough, at least 10,000 African-Americans and as many as 70,000 people altogether, most of them Hispanic or black, were purged from the voting rolls so that George W. could win by 537 votes. Again, Al Gore, I met with Al Gore, talked with him when he came here to Portland. I introduced him to a crowd of a couple thousand people at the Rose Garden. And he was like, yeah, we got screwed. Had we known at the time that this was going on, we could have been in the streets and we could have stopped it. And then in 2016, you had the Russians supporting Donald Trump for election and flooding micro-targeting individuals via principally Facebook, via social media, with anti-Hillary Clinton, pro-George W. Bush, or pro-Donald Trump messages. And you had a fourth Republican elected president based on having cut a deal with a hostile foreign power. First Vietnam, then Iran, and then, you know, here we are now. And Trump is openly trying now to rig this false election. Right? We've seen this now four times. Four Republican presidents committing treason to become president. The last legitimately elected Republican president was Dwight Eisenhower. And by the way, he wanted to expand Social Security and did, and wanted to increase union membership and did, and wanted to maintain the 91% or 90% top income tax rate and did. He was the last good Republican. So now we can see this coming. Right? We know this is the good news. The good news is that this time is going to be different because for the first time since 1968, Democrats know in advance, or at least a lot. We may not know everything that Trump is going to do, but we know a lot of what he's trying to do. He's trying to use the post office against us. You're going to have Musk and Zuckerberg spinning their social media. You're going to have the Ellison family spinning it on CBS and CNN. You got the Murdoch billionaires spinning it on Fox. You've got ICE disrupting the ballots. You've got seized ballots. You've got corrupted mail. You've got, you know, highly deceptive AI-generated deepfake videos down in Texas putting James Tallarico in a dress. I mean, we see all this stuff going on before the election. The last four times, it was after the election that we learned that a Republican had committed treason. So, forewarned is forearmed. Get ready. This is going to be a big one. This is the fate and future of democracy in America. This is the fate and future of our republic. So make sure you're registered to vote. Get out there. Get active. Tag your it. We'll be right back.

0: Joe in Oklahoma City, Oklahoma. Hey, Joe, what's up?
1: Not much, Tom. I did want to address it. The whole reason that Trump picked Paxton is he has no morals, no ethics, and a long history of lying and cheating the people that voted for him.
0: Yep.
1: And so there's no comparison. Plattner's the gold standard for the kind of person we want to go in that has made a change in their life, speaks the truth, and will actually work for the people. And we shouldn't not realize that at the same time that was going on, that Israel is absolutely starving people to death and has killed well over 100,000 people in Gaza, most of them women and children, in the most cruelest fashion. And
0: over 100 journalists.
1: Yeah, they're killing people that might report on it.
0: Yeah.
1: And then if you make a comparison in the media, you know, Israel has basically almost on a daily basis dropped bombs in six countries. And you never hear much about it unless you listen to Free Speech TV, which is why people should give to your shows. But then Iran sends one rocket into Israel, and it's front page news on every channel.
0: Yeah.
1: So there's a real bias in the media on top of all that. But let me get to my point. I wanted to get your thoughts on this. I don't think Trump messed up when he said, oh, I love the inflation. If you look at every single thing he's done, including people not ever remembering the biggest death nail of the big, beautiful backstab is coming in January when they pull $1 trillion out of the health systems, you know, whatever it's going to be, $100 billion a year or whatever, that is going to, I think what the whole point here is, along with him releasing all the corporations to do whatever they want to the people, that they're squeezing, they're not only enriching the top whatever percent, 1%, 10%, whatever, they're squeezing the rest of us into this really tight, crazy, desperate, you know, where you'll have people that would never thought about going into a store and stealing food. They're going to push us into this point where we're going to be that 42,000 people in Iran, and then Trump's going to go, hey, open fire.
0: They just appropriated $80 billion to double or triple the size of the concentration camps in America right now. You think those are just for brown people? If you believe that, I got a bridge to sell you. Yeah, exactly. Joe, thanks for the call. Good to hear from you. Don in Chicago, you get the last 45 seconds. What's up?
2: Yeah, Tom, the guy that you had on there a few weeks ago who was talking about Trump when he got sued, his draws off, and he filed bankruptcy. Now I know why he's in debt to these Russians. And one other thing, that guy Goldman, they had, when they was investigating Hunter Biden and his father, they didn't go through with a few. So he say this witness that we got, we know he going to have information. And then they found out that this guy was a spy from Russia. That guy that Goldman or whatever his name.
0: Yeah, I got to run, Don, but thank you. Thanks for sharing that. And thanks for being with us today. We'll be back tomorrow, same time, same place. In the meantime, don't forget, democracy is not a spectator sport. It requires all of us. That includes you. So get out there, get active, tag. You're in. Have a great afternoon. Be good to yourself and the folks around you. Stay safe. Get your exercise. Eat your veggies. And I will catch up with you tomorrow.

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1: 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For me, he is also my father. In 1994, Bishop Evans founded Soul Harvest Ministries in Highland Park. 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His work has extended beyond the church through partnerships and efforts that have supported the well-being of residents across the community. 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For more information regarding Soul Harvest Ministries and the dedication of Bishop Louis E. Evans Boulevard, visit soulharvestmen.org or email soulharvestministries1@outlook.com. 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
5: I'm Salima Hamarani, and this is Making Contact.
6: So welcome to tonight's event. Bienvenidos a todos.
7: So welcome to tonight's event. I want to let you know that we're on very special land. In this community, we have fighters, warriors working to get clean water.
5: You're listening to the voice of Susana De Anda. She's the co-founder and executive director of an organization called Community Water Center.
7: Pero más que nada tenemos una comunidad de amor. But more than anything, we have a community of love, compassion, and unity. Tonight, we're here to celebrate that.
5: Community Water Center is based in the San Joaquin Valley of California, which people sometimes call the Central Valley. And today, they're celebrating the Day of the Dead, specifically in the town of East Arosi. I was part of a group invited by Community Water Center to witness today's event because they wanted more people to know about what's going on with the water in East Arosi.
7: They want to give you some words of inspiration and also remember their ancestors that maybe aren't with us anymore, but are here in spirit.
5: On the Day of the Dead, you honor your ancestors who for one night are able to walk through the curtain of the afterlife to visit the people that they once loved. So from the stage, Susana calls out the names of the people that they've lost over the years.
6: Les invitamos a que vayan a honrar.
7: I invite you to go and honor our ancestors at the altar we have behind us.
6: Los altares que tenemos al fondo. Teresa de Anda.
8: Presente.
6: Jesús Quevedo.
8: Presente.
5: What's unique about this particular Day of the Dead event is that they're specifically honoring the activists that the town of East Arosi has lost during its long struggle for clean drinking water.
6: Jesús Quevedo.
8: Presente.
6: Jesús Quevedo.
8: Presente.
6: Teresa de Anda.
5: For about 20 years, this town and some of the neighboring ones have been living with water highly contaminated with nitrates.
7: For this, I want to call up the members who are here with me.
5: And over that time, many of the activists who once fought for the area to get clean water have passed away.
9: Y lo más triste de la situación es que And the saddest thing about the situation is that many families are getting sick and dying. My wife died last year from cancer.
10: Mi señora murió el año pasado de cáncer, pero no es hereditario.
9: It's not hereditary. It's for some reason. It's because we've been drinking contaminated water for 11 years.
10: Estamos tomando agua contaminada por 11 años.
5: That's Cristobal Chavez. He's a member of Community Water Center.
10: Pues ahorita ya sabemos sino que no podemos usar esa agua para tomar ni para cocinar.
9: So now we know we can't use that water to drink or cook. And that's the sad situation. I lost my wife, and she's there on the altar table.
10: Y pues ni modo, está ahí en la mesa de los altares.
5: And his wife, like many of the names spoken out loud that day, was also an organizer. One of their focuses were laws that could change the water situation in the Central Valley.
10: Nora también fue una de las que fuimos a las marchas a Sacramento y...
9: Nora was also one of those people who went to the marches in Sacramento so that Gavin Newsom could sign SB 200. And we are still in the fight, supporting Community Water Center.
10: Estamos en la lucha todavía apoyando a Community Water Center.
5: We're taking a look at East DeRosa's long struggle for clean water. It's just one of hundreds of failing water systems across California, most of them in the Central Valley and in poor farmworker communities just like this one.
7: Clean water is a human right and it should never be a privilege. Do you agree? Clean water is a what? A human right, not a privilege. Clean water is what? A human right, not a privilege.
5: By looking at East DeRosa's water struggle, we can begin to understand the roadblocks California has to face if it wants to provide clean, safe drinking water to all of its residents. Because this isn't just a story about policy. California can't just pass the right laws, it also has to ensure a way to implement them in the poorest of places where residents are already struggling with infrastructure and access and local governance is underfunded. The right laws might be sliding into place for East DeRosa, but by themselves, they're just not enough. Stay tuned, all that and more coming up.
11: Teresa Dianda, Maria Elena Orozco, Maria Elena Orozco, Maria Elena Orozco.
12: Bueno, nosotros aquí,
13: esta agua que está aquí.
7: This water here, well, it looks very clear, as you can see, but this water is full of nitrates.
13: Esta agua está llena de nitratos.
5: Our story today starts with Berta Diaz Ochoa, who's lived in East DeRosa with her family for 24 years. She's a farm worker, like many in this small town in Tulare County.
13: La mayoría de la gente de la comunidad de East DeRosa es de bajos recursos.
7: The majority of people in this community of East DeRosa are low income. Also, a lot of elders live here. Almost 90% are farm workers.
13: Casi el 90% de personas son campesinos.
5: East DeRosa is smack in the middle of dozens of sprawling orchards packed into dry, hard dirt, which doesn't even seem like it's capable of bearing fruit. In much of the Central Valley, water is earmarked for sustaining the crops, not the people.
13: Yo trabajo en la agricultura, de todo lo que es cítrico.
7: I work in agriculture, in the citrus industry. My work is with mandarins, oranges, lemons, and mineola, all the citrus.
13: Todo lo que es cítrico.
5: And Berta also has a daughter who works in the fields with her mother.
13: Ella siempre anda conmigo.
7: She's always with me.
14: Todos los días. Ayudándole a
15: helping with the other workers, telling them don't leave the fruit on the ground, on the trees, don't leave your work tools behind.
14: Que no dejen picos.
5: On one of my trips out to East DeRosa, Berta had agreed to walk me around her house and her yard to show me what it's like living with water that's so polluted it could kill you, but so transparent it looks like glass.
13: Nos enteramos desde el 2000.
7: We found out in 2000, since 2000, but they say it's been a while since the water wasn't drinkable.
13: Otro tiempo más atrás que el agua no servía, pero digo, si había años atrás que no servía.
7: But for me, if it's been a while since the water has been polluted, I think it's irresponsible that they never told us until women who were pregnant here started to have miscarriages.
13: Abortar, a perder sus bebés, las señoras que estaban embarazadas aquí.
5: She's able to use the water from the tap for a few things.
13: Con esa agua contaminada nos bañamos.
7: With this contaminated water, we bathe. With this contaminated water, we wash our dishes. We do all the household chores with this contaminated water.
14: Los dientes.
13: Lavamos los dientes.
7: We brush our teeth with contaminated water because we don't have another solution.
13: Porque no nos queda otra solución.
5: But they definitely can't drink it. For drinking water, they depend on water bottles, which are delivered through a program funded by the California State Water Resources Control Board. And we're going to hear from them a little later on in the show about how they're funding water access. So, for example, if Berta wants to make a cup of coffee...
13: Tenemos que agarrar el agua en botella. Estas son las botellas que nos traen a nosotros.
7: We have to bring these water bottles in. These are the bottles that they deliver to us. These are 5-gallon bottles. They leave us only 5 bottles of 5 gallons.
13: 5 botellas de 5 galones.
5: Which means that each household receives 25 gallons of water every other week.
13: Ahora nos quedan... Aquí las tengo por fuera.
7: Now we have left... I have them outside.
5: And you could have 2 people in your house or 10, but you still receive the same ration.
13: Ahorita nomás tengo... Son 2 botellas que me quedan.
7: Right now, I have 2 bottles left.
13: Me van a traer el agua.
7: They're going to bring me water. They're going to deliver water on the 8th of November.
13: Hasta el día 8 de noviembre.
5: I spoke with Berta on November 3rd, and maybe 5 days doesn't seem like a long time when she has 2 bottles left, but as an experiment, if you're listening at home, fill up a 5-gallon container one day and slowly use it for all of your drinking needs. You know, I tried this after I visited Berta, and it lasted me a little over half a day. And I'm just one person, not an entire family. Berta, remember, also works outside in the fields under the sun, so she needs a lot more water than I do on a normal day.
13: Cuando hace calor, se consume tan solo por persona.
7: And when it's hot, for only one person, we need 6 to 8 bottles of water per day.
13: Yes, 8 botellas de agua por día.
16: The stories that I hear from local residents about the realities of living off of bottled water is just the trade-offs that they have to make every day between using that water to rinse their produce, or should they use it to drink with, or should, you know, it's sort of like a daily rationing practice.
5: That's Janaki Anaga. She's a lawyer and the director of advocacy with Community Water Center. We heard from their executive director during the Day of the Dead event. Community Water Center helps towns in the San Joaquin Valley organize for clean drinking water. So the valley has a lot of pollutants in the water, but the main problem in East Arosi is that nitrate Berta Diaz was talking about.
16: And that's a result of local agriculture, like dairies and synthetic fertilizer that runs off of the local orchards, concentrating in drinking water sources.
5: Nitrate is a chemical that helps boost the amount of nitrogen available to plants, which helps them to create protein. Since there's a limited amount a plant can usually absorb, normally there's a limit to how fast they can grow and even where they can grow. Artificial fertilizers, however, accelerate plant growth by flooding them with nitrogen in a water-soluble form called nitrate. It can force plants to grow in soil that's not really suited for them, and it's also not good for humans to consume.
16: Nitrate is an invisible and scentless compound that in certain quantities can result in inhibiting oxygen moving through your body. So in very small children and infants, this can be fatal. In adults, and particularly among pregnant women and people who are immune compromised, it's incredibly detrimental. And it also is connected to a higher risk of cancer.
5: There weren't any medical studies on East Arosi that I could find. And it's also difficult to pinpoint water as the cause of many of the diseases present in the Central Valley. The area has been plagued by environmental racism for decades, so it's hard to know if it's the refineries or heavy industry or the smog or the fertilizers. but a 2001 study found that low-income communities with high levels of nitrate in the water had twice the incidence of thyroid cancer. And it's not just nitrate that small towns in the Central Valley have to worry about. Depending on their location, there are a slew of chemicals they'll have to contend with. There's problems with arsenic, which occurs naturally, but also leaches into the groundwater as runoff from industrial and agricultural sources. There's hexavalent chromium, natural but also industrial runoff, which is highly carcinogenic, and 1,2,3-TCP, which is a chemical that used to be used in pest control that is now banned, but lingers in the groundwater in agricultural towns. It's also carcinogenic and damages the liver. A study in 2019 by the Environmental Working Group discovered that drinking the tap water in California could contribute to 15,500 cases of cancer in the state. And most of that unsafe water is concentrated in the Central Valley. It's a catch-22 for most of its residents. Many people work in the very industries that are slowly killing them, like Berta and her neighbors.
13: Hay niños que están muriendo. Hay personas de todas las edades que están muriendo por todos los químicos.
7: There are people of all ages dying because of the chemicals that they're releasing. And we don't have any other solution other than to go to work in the fields every day.
13: No más de que ir a trabajar al campo.
5: I asked Berta if she thought that the big agricultural companies should pay to clean up the water in the Central Valley, since they're the ones that polluted it in the first place.
13: Deberían. Pero yo sé que no lo van a hacer.
7: They should, but I know they're not going to. Why? Because that's how they make money. And to them, we're only farm workers. In reality, as a farm worker here, we feel as if the only thing that's important is that we harvest the crops.
13: Uno como campesino siente uno que a ellos lo único que les importa es que uno saque la cosecha.
5: She feels like they don't have much of a choice. They're immigrants, and as far as their work goes, they're replaceable.
7: Maybe once we're sick, they will no longer need us, because they claim there will always be more workers.
5: And it's not just the drinking water that Berta is struggling with.
7: We've had a lot of problems with the sanitation. Here in this area is the septic tank. We have to open it from here up to this part.
5: In big cities, we don't think much about the water that comes out of our taps or the water we flush down the toilet. They're somehow related, but we don't know how or who's in charge. For Berta, living in this small town, the sanitation system and the drinking water are linked. And she's had a lot of problems with sludge coming back up through the sewage pipes and into our house and yard.
13: En el baño, en la cocina.
7: In the bathroom, in the kitchen, in the toilet, everything. And it stinks.
13: Y huele.
5: Part of the problem is that the people who are supposed to service the sanitation in this area often just don't do it.
16: We hear dozens of residents come and tell us they've never had their septic tank pumped, even despite calling and trying to get through, that they have had to do it themselves and pay. There have also been several instances where the infrastructure has failed due to poor operation and maintenance, and sewage has backed up into people's homes, into their bathtubs and their sinks, and into their backyards, and this has happened on a couple of occasions.
13: Yo creo esto se debería de ser viral.
7: I believe that this should be viral because it's a very critical situation what we're living with here in this community. And like I said, it's a beautiful community. Very peaceful. But even though it's peaceful, we can also see the seriousness of the situation with our water.
13: Pero así como está de pacífica, también podemos ver la gravedad que hay con nuestra agua. Y
7: we also deserve a better life, a dignified one, like all human beings.
13: Dignamente como todos los seres humanos.
5: There's a common issue across the Central Valley that Berta pointed out to me. The city next to East Orosi is called Orosi, and it does have clean water. Berta told me she could point to the boundary between the two towns right from her house.
13: Para allá, para el pueblo. Una milla de East Orosi a Orosi.
5: 1 mile of difference, yet Orosi has water and East Orosi doesn't. They're both small towns with farm workers, both surrounded by agriculture. So why does one town have clean water and the next town over doesn't? Well, to understand, we need to learn a little bit more about California geology and how poverty plays into who gets water and who doesn't. Stay tuned, there's a lot more coming up.
17: 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And now, back to today's show.
5: Welcome back to Making Contact. If you're just joining us, we're talking about water access in East Arosi, a small town in the San Joaquin Valley of California. And in the first half, we visited the house of Berta Diaz Ochoa to see what it was like to live without clean drinking water and to have sewage back up through the pipes and into your house. And so to start us off in the second half, I wanted to know why some towns in California are so polluted while others are not. And for that, I visited a nonprofit called Self-Help Enterprises at their offices in Visalia.
18: So how was the drive?
19: It was long.
18: There was a little bit of traffic, but it was mostly just the worst.
5: I learned about Self-Help Enterprises because they're actually in charge of delivering those 5-gallon jugs of water to people like Berta in East Arosi. But that's not the only thing that they do. Here's Jesse Snyder, their Director of Community Development.
20: We were founded in 1965. We serve the San Joaquin Valley, which is 9 counties, and the foothills and surrounding areas in those counties.
5: So that includes Tulare County and towns suffering from polluted water like Cutler, Early Mart, Seville, Sultana, and East Arosi. Self-Help Enterprises didn't start out working on water.
20: We do a lot of affordable housing. We started off building houses and quickly realized that infrastructure is a really critical part of a healthy community. So we started working in the 70s to help secure that.
5: The organization uses money from the state of California to help small communities build out water infrastructure by guiding them through project management and complex grant procedures for things like pipes, treatment, and wells. And when it comes to clean water, the most critical piece of infrastructure is a productive well. But it's almost impossible to know what kind of water you have until you break ground. Here's Jesse.
20: Aquifers are not neat, tidy layer cakes. They are messy. There's all these different things going on that we literally cannot see, right? Like, we don't have ground-penetrating vision.
5: A lot of communities on the coast of California get their water from reservoirs and snowmelt. Those are easy to track at a glance because they're above ground. But the Central Valley has to rely on aquifers, which is water held in rocks deep underground.
20: So we don't know exactly where plumes of contamination are, and we don't know where they might go over time. So every time we drill a well, I mean, I have to say, it's a little bit of a crapshoot. You really don't know what you're going to get until you get it.
5: East Arosi isn't totally unique in this way. There are about 400 failing water systems in California, almost all of them in poor, rural communities. And as climate change increases drought and agriculture continues to pull from those ancient aquifers underneath the state and continues to pollute, those systems become more vulnerable.
20: And when you are a small, disadvantaged community that's maybe, what, 2-3 acres in size, those 2-3 acres are what you've got to work with.
5: In a bigger, richer town, if you dig a well and it's polluted, you can try digging another one a few miles away, hoping that you'll find clean water. Then you can ship that clean water in, mix it with the polluted water, and lower the overall concentration of something like nitrate.
21: Because it's mostly about concentration.
20: Because it's mostly about concentration, exactly. And we have different contaminant levels in different sources, right? So there might be a well over, you know, on the east side of town that's high in nitrates, but low in arsenic. Maybe there's a well on the other side of town that is higher in arsenic, but low in nitrates. When you bring those together, if you blend them strategically and scientifically, you can actually come out with a product that meets both standards.
5: But if you're a poor, small, unincorporated town,
20: you're not going to be able to drill a well 20 miles away and pipe that water in. That's not how it works when you're a small water system. That might be how it works in like really big federal and statewide projects, but it does not work that way when you're a small water system. You're stuck with what you've got under your feet.
5: East Arosi, for example, has 2 wells and they're both contaminated. In the summer, they're almost completely dry and the concentration of chemicals reaches incredibly dangerous levels. And technically, even if they can't dig a new well very far away, they could try to dig deeper to access potentially cleaner water lower in the aquifer, but that's also not an option.
21: And I'm guessing drilling a well is pretty expensive.
20: Absolutely it is. So a new public drinking water well, I mean, is easily north of $1 million these days. $1.2 million feels like a recent cost estimate I've seen. But if you think about a well having useful life of, let's say, 30 to 40 years, 40 years is a pretty good assumption, and you try to spread that $1 million over 30, 40, 50 customers over 40 years, forget it. I mean, that right there, you're done. That well is unaffordable.
5: This is a reason that small, poor, rural communities really suffer so much more from a lack of clean drinking water. They just don't have the tax base to create new infrastructure. They can't ship clean water in. They can't dig deeper in search of it. And it's not just water. East Orosi is having sewage problems, as we mentioned. It also doesn't have sidewalks in some places. All of the street lamps don't function. It just doesn't have the money.
20: So, you know, if you drill and you find nitrate, well, you might just be stuck with that until another 100 years goes by and you can save up enough money for a new well or you access public funding to drill it.
5: And that's actually why the situation in East Orosi is changing, because now there is public funding available. In 2012, California declared water access a human right. It was the first state in the nation to do so, and is actually setting aside funds to fix its failing water systems in small towns where water access is the most dire. And there were a few new laws, but the primary one is called SAFER, or SB 200, which stands for Safe and Affordable Funding for Equity and Resilience. It was an important victory for many of the East Orosi organizers who often went to Sacramento to lobby for it. SAFER sets aside $130 million per year through 2030 just for water.
20: One of the things that was really unique about SAFER, it does pay for infrastructure, so pipes in the ground, wells, treatment plants.
5: And with these new funds, California has decided that there's an easy solution to East Orosi's water issues. A study in 2018 pointed out that 80% of the communities that don't have water are less than 1 mile away from communities that do have water. That's the case for East Orosi.
0: Well, so one of the primary tools we have, and this is one of the tools that we're using in the case of East Orosi, is what we call consolidation, which means joining two water systems together.
5: That's Andrew Altivoat, Assistant Deputy Director of the State Water Resources Control Board, which is the government entity helping fund water delivery to East Orosi. The board has facilitated over 100 consolidations across California. Consolidating water systems can mean a lot of things, combining billing or administration, for example.
0: And then in this case, what we would call physical consolidation, where you're actually connecting pipes together.
5: The state plans to pay for or reimburse all of the expenses involved in laying new pipes, digging new wells, connecting all of the infrastructure between the two towns. It just has to get the town of Orosi to agree.
0: And in most cases, most of our consolidations are voluntary.
5: The state can also allow bigger administrative systems to take over smaller ones to help with things like billing and bureaucracy while the consolidation is taking place. That's also been ordered for East Orosi.
0: So in this case, Tulare County is the administrator. So we're paying Tulare County to help to run the East Orosi system and to bring them into the consolidation with Orosi.
5: All of this means that East Orosi is finally, after 20 long years, on the verge of being able to turn on their taps and drink water flowing out of it without fear of getting cancer. The next time I went back to East Orosi for the second day of the dead event, the community was celebrating its newfound victory. We're back in East Orosi early on a November night, and I watch a young boy place marigolds on the base of an altar the community has built near the front of the gathering. It's a chilly night, but it's a respite from the heat I experienced when I visited in the summer.
19: This year we kept it a little bit more low-key. We thought we could just do, you know, more information, still do a remembrance, and just share bread and chocolate, hot chocolate with the residents.
5: Janaki Anaga from the Community Water Center updates the residents on the recent win.
1: Muchos de ustedes saben que estamos aquí cerca a la ciudad de Orosi o el distrito de Orosi.
17: Many of you know that we are here close to the city of Orosi or the district of Orosi. And at the end of 2026, we're going to connect the pipes from here in East Orosi to Orosi.
1: De aquí de East Orosi a Orosi.
5: But this is not the end of the story for East Orosi. And the next episode, why is East Orosi's water solution taking so long, even with the proposed consolidation and available state funds? It's because Orosi and East Orosi are unincorporated towns, and their water is overseen by boards, or what's called a utility district. They're supposed to advocate for their communities, fight for clean water, make sure septic tanks get cleaned. But in a very counterintuitive way, this type of democratic local governance via utility districts has actually been a huge barrier to California implementing water equity. You can find out more next week, and until then, visit us online at radioproject.org. I'm Salima Hamarani, and thanks for listening to Making Contact.

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0: I'm Dr. Anthony Lizerwitz, and this is Climate Connections. Heavy rain can flood sports fields and force games and practices to be canceled. And Matt Libber, the executive director of Maryland Soccerplex, a sprawling complex of 24 sports fields near Washington, D.C., says soggy conditions put athletes at risk.
1: It could cause injuries if they're slipping and sliding across the field, most commonly seen in like ACL tears or MCL tears, sprained ankles, things of that nature.
0: On the other hand, drought can also damage grass fields, and both extreme rain and drought are getting more intense as the climate warms. So the Soccerplex is making its fields more resilient. They're switching their turf fields from bluegrass to Bermuda grass, which is more drought tolerant. And they've installed drainage pipes under the fields so rain can flow underground instead of pooling on the surface.
1: Each field costs about $150,000 to retrofit.
0: But Libber says he and his staff knew they'd recoup that cost quickly by avoiding lost revenue from canceled games.
1: Since we put them in, I can count on my hand the number of days that we've actually closed fields completely because of rain incidents.
0: So these upgrades help ensure that athletes can get out and play even as the climate changes. Climate Connections is produced by the Yale Center for Environmental Communication. To learn more about climate change, visit climateconnections.org.
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4: Doug, you told me you've been on some positive. Yeah, yeah. Lately, I just want to show up in bodies. Yeah, yeah. Always been.

0: could go ban for ban.
1: Nah, we can go M for M.
0: Quarter mil for the Maybach truck.
1: Double R with the factory rims. I got the 90 to use, the version of the bribes, I'm really a threat.
0: It's got to the point that I don't even care. I got jewels in a safe that I don't even wear.
1: Bro, I'll do it for some shoes and some clothes. You'll see what it'll do for a necklace. Right, sure, look like a spider. It's crawling a dollar on just her accessories.
0: Damn.
1: She made me wanna go harder. I like her whole aura. I think I'm obsessed with her.
0: Damn.

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0: Daddy?
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0: Just come eat.
1: Lena, I'll be in there a minute, I promise. 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
0: Well, wake up.
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0: Hey, Detroit, my block, my hood, my city, and believe it or not, this is the Revy Rev, live again in the studio for the very first time in a long, long time. Hey, we've got something special for you today. My friends from Louisville, Kentucky are here, Dr. Kamar Douglas and Daphne Walker. Hey, welcome to my block, my hood, my city.
1: Hello.
2: Yes, hello, hello, hello. Thank you for having us on. Very, very pleased to be here.
0: Hey, it's been an exciting day. We've covered a lot of stuff. We've gotten to see some things in Detroit. So I really want Detroit to get a feeling, an understanding of the work that you're doing in Louisville. It's not our sister city, but I sure hope it is after this visit. So, Dr. Walker, first of all, tell us a little bit about what Russell Place of Promise is.
2: All right. Well, Russell, a Place of Promise, is currently under incubation through Cities United in Louisville Metro Government. The larger nonprofit that we are a part of does work in over 130 different cities to be able to curb gun violence in black males ages 16 to 24. But they do that by going into the cities, speaking with elected officials, mayors, and working with other nonprofits inside of the city that does community violence intervention. And what they do is they actually have the city to change up how they deal with violence, because violence is a public safety issue. But too often cities choose to act retroactive rather than being proactive. So with Cities United, they help them to steer their funding to where it actually puts the money that is used for gun violence prevention on the front end of it rather than on the back end. And in doing that work, they realize that if you are able to focus services into a neighborhood, then you can also then be able to curb violence that exists in that neighborhood. So this initiative, Place of Promise, was started, and Louisville was chosen. So then Russell, a Place of Promise, was birthed. Also at that same time, there was a lot of investment coming into the Russell neighborhood, which is a historically black neighborhood that sits adjacent to Louisville, Kentucky's downtown corridor. So with this investment coming in, of course, when you have investment coming into black communities, there's often a lot of displacement that happens. So Russell, a Place of Promise, was existed to curb violence in the community and also to make sure that we have investment without displacement. And we do that work through four wealth-building pathways, which are housing, small business development, workforce development, and community ownership of neighborhood assets.
0: So, Dr. Douglas, you covered about 2 hours worth of stuff in about 3.5 seconds. So I need to unpack a little bit of that.
2: Yes, ma'am.
0: Daphne, is Cities United, is it a funding organization or is it a organizing body that organizes across the country?
3: Cities United is an organizing body that connects, and it is working on connecting a network of mayors and city leads to that is all working towards the goal of ending gun violence in black men and boys. Yes.
0: Okay. So Cities United actually does the organizing, and they move to different cities with the objective of curbing violence or reducing violence, especially among black males. In cities throughout the United States.
3: Black
0: Is that
3: men,
0: right?
3: Yes, black men, okay. Boys, and their families.
0: Okay. So currently, do you know how many cities Cities United operates in?
2: We're into like a review process, because along with actually entering into those cities and talking to the elected officials, they also work with other nonprofits that are in there. And we have what's called a roadmap, which basically shows you how to engage with the city to make sure you're able to steer those fundings to other organizations or to funding sources that can actually curb the gun violence. So last count, we had like about 133 different cities. But as we go back and check to see the progress that's going on in the various cities, I believe we're right around like 127.
0: Yeah. So they've chosen Louisville to do this work. And Russell Place of Promise is the nonprofit that they are centering that work in right now.
2: Yes. So actually, it was developed through what they call a POP model. So the POP is Place of Promise, and Russell is just the name of the neighborhood. So if you had it in any other neighborhood, it would be like that neighborhood's name and then Place of Promise on the back end of it.
0: Oh, okay. Mm-hmm. Now I'm getting a clearer picture of how Cities United works. So taking this into consideration, Daphne, it sounds like they have the support of the city. When I say the city, I mean the mayor and the council and all of those people are working with you and Cities United to make this happen.
3: Yes, in the cities that we have made connections with, yes.
0: Oh, okay. So how long has Cities United been organizing like this?
2: Cities United has been around, I want to double check to make sure that I do not give out a year that is incorrect.
0: Okay.
2: Give me just 1 second, please, and we will have that for you.
0: But
2: Russell, A Place of Promise has been in existence since 2018.
0: Wow. So they have been diligently working with you since 2018 around curbing the violence with black males. And is there data available, Dr. Douglas, that can substantiate progress in this area in Louisville?
2: In Louisville, the idea there is to be able to initiate and activate the residents of the community. We do have this data that is available on violence and stuff that exists inside of the neighborhood. But the actual to compare all of the work that we are doing in our neighborhood with stuff that still goes on is a little bit difficult to do because, of course, you know that you have individuals that go from neighborhood to neighborhood and can actually, cause violence. So what we do is we actually look at our data depending on the amount of interaction and engagement that we have with our residents and also the progress with the programs that we are doing with our residents. How we move our program forward is more so how we look at the actual impact of what we're doing.
3: I wanted to add something really quickly that we are a part of Cities United team, and Cities United has different departments and projects and initiatives that they're working on and focused on, and our specific focus is the Place of Promise model. So that is where our expertise is in. I mean, of course, we do know about our organization as a whole, but our main focus in the work is the POP model.
2: Yes, the Place of Promise model.
3: So we are very much, where Cities United is very much national, we're very much local on the ground.
0: Mm-hmm.
3: As POP.
0: And you've been on the ground since 2018.
3: Yes.
0: And what are those four platform areas or four focus areas that you're working in?
3: Our wealth building pathways, our home ownership, workforce and job placement, I'm sorry. He was throwing me off over here. Housing, workforce, job placement, community ownership of neighborhood assets, and the last one is escaping my mind right now.
0: So it sounds very similar to the work that NewCC or North End Woodward Community Coalition does, because we work in housing and food justice. We work in energy sustainability and energy democracy. We work in digital justice and media justice. So, and in all of our programs, we create community ownership through those projects.
2: Yes, yes. Now, one of the things that we are currently doing, too, though, with our community ownership of neighborhood assets is we actually have been gifted a 5-acre piece of property from the city of Louisville. And on this 5-acre piece of property, we are working with about 40 residents in the community, and we are allowing them to decide the organizations, the businesses, the amenities that they want in this space. So thus far, we have a food hall, we have a retail space, we have a daycare facility that's going to be there, we have some urban ag that's going to be there, we're also going to have a cultural center. That's going to be a lot of art on the outside. It's going to be a movie screen outside and some amphitheater-type seating as well. And there's also going to be potentially a skating ring there and also maybe a dry cleaners. And the residents have been working on this with us for like the last few years, but we are actually now at a stage where we had just released our renderings for this in May, what the site is potentially going to look like.
0: Yeah. So when do you expect to break ground on it, or is it a structure that you're rehabbing to serve all of those? Are these independent freestanding sites, or is it all under one roof that you're going to do this work?
3: So, can you say the first part of your question again real quick? I'm sorry.
0: I know I do that to people. You
3: it's
0: know,
3: okay.
0: I'm just so excited. I want to hear all of it.
3: Yeah, no, it's okay.
0: When you said you have the rendering, when will you break ground? And is this one structure or multiple location, multiple pieces in one location?
3: So I'll start by saying we are expected to break off into our own entity at the end of this year. I don't think we'll break ground for another couple of years. And also, too, the site is going to be kind of set up like a campus. So it'll be multiple buildings that, like, so like he mentioned, there'll be the child care facility. There'll be the agri-block, agricultural, like, kind of factory, but it's not going to look like a factory. It's going to be gorgeous. Also, like all the different spaces he mentioned are going to have their own building on this campus-like area.
0: Okay. So 40 acres, was this donated or did...
2: No, it's not 40. It's 5 acres. Five.
0: Oh, I'm sorry. I thought I heard 40. Oh. Is on the 5 acres, was it donated or you had to purchase this as a community? Or how does ownership of this piece come into play?
2: Well, as I mentioned a little bit earlier, with Cities United, and then working with mayors and so forth, they also work with like a League of Mayors. So the former mayor of Louisville and our director of Cities United, they are very close to each other. Not like, they know each other. Upon the work that the director of Cities United is doing, and then with them enacting the Place of Promise initiative in Louisville, the mayor saw that as a way to be able to align him with the work that's being done. So through that, the connection that they had, he would stated that the property will be given to Russell the Place of Promise once we meet certain benchmarks, which is what we're in the process of currently doing now. So right now, we're still on track to be able to receive that property. And as a part of that also, too, they also had gifted us 75 lots of land as well in the city that are inside of Louisville's land bank. Now, a lot of the properties that exist inside of the land bank, of course, are potentially dilapidated structures that cannot be salvaged. And some of the land lots that we have, too, are just vacant properties where it's just land itself.
0: So in the 70, and I'm really interested in 75 lots that you're going to develop a community land trust on or housing on?
2: I'm currently right now working on curriculum that I'm going to be informing various residents on. We're trying to look for about 10 to 15 different residents in Louisville, Kentucky that can take part in what we're detailing as Russell Futures Learning Lab, Housing and Community Land Trust. So in that curriculum, I'm going to be engaging with them and informing them what a community land trust is, how it works, how it seeks to sustain housing and make housing also affordable in the community. And then from doing that, the individuals that take part in the learning lab will then go back out and speak to the community at large on what they have learned and ask them as far as which sections of the neighborhood that they would like them to begin to pick the properties out. Now, we're not planning to pick all 75 properties in one sitting. More than likely, we're going to be doing it in waves. And also a part of that, too, is because with our organization, we're more so resident-driven on what the residents want. So when we begin to acquire these land lots, we don't want to let the lots just sit. So we're also going to be developing ways in which we can immediately activate a few of the initial lots that we have. So we're trying to also develop potential ways to immediately activate that land lot so that the cities and so that the residents of the neighborhood can actually be able to use the space instantly.
0: Wow. So Dr. Kamar Douglas and Daphne Walker are with us today from Cities United, Russell Place of Promise, or I like that pop stuff, R-Pop. So this is a special edition of My Block, My Hood, My City. Hey, Morris, take it away. We're going to come right back, Detroit. Don't go anywhere. Please come back with me.
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0: All right, more My Block, My Hood, My City. Here's Reverend Joan Ross.
1: We're taking it away in Detroit today. It's great. And we've got visiting with us from Louisville, Kentucky, Dr. Kamara Douglas and Daphne Walker. And we're talking today, Detroit, about Cities United and the work that's going on in Louisville, Kentucky. Really impressed, Dr. Douglas, with the work that you've done around, and I'm probably going to mispronounce this, the JAMA workbook.
2: The UJAMA workbook.
1: Okay. Can you talk a little bit about the work that you're doing around wealth building, I think, and making community aware of just how wealth creation happens?
2: Yes. Also, too, I want to speak just to how we actually seek to define wealth at Russell, a place of promise. And it's not necessarily always about just monetary wealth. Wealth also can be looking at the feeling that you feel about yourself, the pride you have in yourself, the pride you have in your family, the pride you have in your community, and the pride you have for your future and the futures of those that are coming after you. So when we speak about wealth, it's not necessarily always in speaking towards monetary wealth. It's also speaking about wealth of self as well.
1: Mm-hmm. So would you count my friendship as well, Dr. Doug?
2: I feel I'm lucky to know you, Reverend. I do. I would definitely say that you are adding wealth to my life.
1: Hey, thank you for that, but I think if you took a poll in Detroit, that may not be the case.
2: I could agree to that. I can, but I just want to make sure that I'm just being completely open about what we are determining as our wealth-building pathways. Now, while those wealth-building pathways can lead toward monetary gain, what we seek to do with our community engagement is also to create a newer sense of community, because mm-hmm. pulling people together inside of a community is more than just having them disengage with the person that lives next door to them or across the street from them or on their block. We're trying to make sure the individuals have a sense of community, community-wide. So the neighborhood of Russell is right at about 1.4 square miles, and we're right around between like 9,000, well, I guess like about 9,500 residents inside of the neighborhood.
1: So in this 1.4 square miles, you have 9,500 people. Is there a lot of multi-dwelling right now? Or, I mean, that sounds like an awful lot of people in a very small space.
3: I'll say real quick before I let Kamara talk, the Russell neighborhood has a lot of historic mansions and a lot of historic buildings and homes and things like that. So a lot of those have been turned into multi-dwelling spaces.
2: Yeah, and there's also a lot of smaller apartment buildings that exist as well. Like, for instance, is we go out and engage and canvas through the community. The first time we went out this year, we had about 100 actual packets of information. So within 2 hours, we were able to pass out to 100 doors. Because of the area that we were in had an apartment building on one end of it that was larger. That was maybe about three different units with about eight doors in each of them. And then down the block and around the corner, there was another one that was more like middle housing. There was only about three units. But then up the street, there was another one that had about 24 units inside of it, maybe 30 of them. So because we have multiple units that exist together, there's a lot of people in that small space. But there's also a lot of commercial properties and businesses that exist there inside the neighborhood as well, too, when you go closer towards the downtown corridor. While our neighborhood actually goes from like 9th Street to 32nd Street, once you get past, what is that, 12th Street, there is one still housing project that exists there. And then there's one that they had recently tore down and they redeveloped that exists on that other end of it. So there's a lot of people that are in that mm-hmm. other side of the community as well, too, due to the housing projects that are located there.
1: Mm-hmm. So will the 75 properties be within the boundaries of what you've defined Russell Street to be now, or does Russell Street expand with these 75 properties?
2: No, the 75 properties that are available are inside of the Russell community. So currently, there are 175 properties that exist in Louisville's land bank that are inside of the Russell neighborhood. Now, those are only the houses that have been purchased, of course, or taken over by the city. There's a lot more other housing than that that is considered dilapidated.
1: Yeah. So do you probably suffer from what Detroit has had for many years, a lot of blight and a lot of abandonment? Mm-hmm. Is that the picture of the neighborhood that we're getting?
3: I would say so. I'll talk about a little bit about Russell's history. Russell used to be known as the Harlem of the South. Because it was filled with like black businesses, black home ownership, just thriving black community. But we all know that racist practices came into play, redlining and renewal came and destroyed all the things. And so you want to add anything to that?
2: Yeah, it's definitely worth stating this. At one point in time, there were about 150 black businesses, which what used to be called Walnut Street, which is now Muhammad Ali. So they had urban planning, of course, like in the mid-50s or early part of the 60s. And there was a company called Bartholomew Planning Company. And Bartholomew Planning Company did planning in a lot of cities in the South and a lot of cities also in like the North and Northeast. So what they decided was because they had black people right on the side of downtown, or some of them actually living in downtown, that they needed to get all the black people away from downtown so that the city became revitalize itself. So those mm-hmm. black businesses, while they owned their business, they did not own the buildings that they were operating out of. So the city simply came in and purchased the buildings from the white landowners and just kicked all the black business owners out. Now, there was one company, Mammoth Life Insurance Company. Their building is still there. That is the only building that still remains from Black Walnut Street. But that mm-hmm. building now is a bank. So what they did, instead of tearing the building down, they put this weird structure or like wrap around the building. So it looks like it's something else, but like the structure that's around the building, it's about 2.5 feet off of what the building structure used to be. So it changes up mm-hmm. what the building looked like. But that's the only building that actually remains. And so housing used to be from about 5th Street all the way down, but now there is no housing once you go east of 9th Street until you get on the opposite side of downtown. So there's about 10 to 15 blocks that is just like downtown businesses, hospitals, and inside of that area, there's no housing. There's one apartment building that exists down there. And there's, of course, hotels and such, but like actually like single family housing does not exist inside of that space.
1: Wow. So, and this may not be a fair question that you're prepared for, but what would you say is the average income for residents of Louisville?
2: That is a question that I can answer. So on average, the income of Louisville, considering all the different nationalities and races that we have, is about $45,000 a year. This is for the total city at large. If you look at the neighborhood of Russell, it's right around between like $19,000 to $22,000.
1: Wow. Mm-hmm. So we're at 40% of Detroiters are at $24,000 a year. Mm-hmm. This is pretty similar to what we're seeing for the whole city of mm-hmm. Detroit.
2: Yes, ma'am.
1: We just may be a few thousand bucks ahead of that, but we're really close. So I think there's a lot of similarity in what you're describing for us. We have, you're in the North End right now in the studio. There's Boston Edison, Arden Park, which are those still kind of affluent communities that are sort of impacting the numbers and the statistics for the North End residents.
2: Yes, ma'am.
1: So tell me, and we don't have but about 4 minutes left. The time really goes by fast when you're talking about mm-hmm. wonderful things that you're doing. But tell me, how are residents receiving this? I know during COVID, it was hard for community engagement, resident engagement. But how are residents in this very small area of 1-point-something miles, how are they embracing this work?
3: I'll say, just starting back to COVID, that's actually when I joined the RPOP team as the communications outreach specialist. So it was really interesting for me coming on in 2020 and us doing outreach, what that was going to look like. But despite that, we have been able to build very genuine and intentional relationships with residents. So we have mm-hmm. We have a core group of residents that we're working with. And they've been receiving it very well. We get a lot of input, a lot of participation. They show up for us when we need them to come and maybe talk at an event or anything like that. But overall, everybody's really, we're all in this together. You want to add anything?
2: Yeah. So another part, I don't know if we got a chance to mention this, but with Russell, A Place of Promise, whatever is decided on initiatives for the neighborhood or what we're going to do next or how we're going to move forward, we as staff members do not make those decisions. Mm-hmm. We have community conversations, community dinners, community dialogue, mm-hmm. and from informing them of the possibilities of what's to be next, they then decide which way they would like to move, and then we move that way.
1: Mm-hmm. Right. So I do want you to tell people, we've got a couple minutes, how to get in touch with you, how to reach out if they want to know more. We didn't talk about the workbook, which is what I love so much about your work, but how do people reach out and connect with you?
3: So we do have an email that can be, you can contact us there, and that is outreach@russellpromise.com. We also have our social media platforms, where we're Instagram @RussellPromise, Twitter @RussellPromise, and Facebook @Russell A Place of Promise. And Instagram is actually Russell Place of Promise. And our website, you can also find out more about the UJAMA workbook there, and that is just RussellPromise.com.
2: Yeah, on our website, there is a digital download of the workbook if anybody would ever like to go on and do that. Now, the workbook is geared towards financial literacy for children. So if anybody has any kids they would like to have any more information about financial literacy, please do check out RussellPromise.com. And on our website, you can find the UJAMA workbook that's located on there for a free digital download.
1: Now, you know I've downloaded it. You know I've been through it. I've cheated on this already. And, you know, I think I spoke with you. We've acquired the distribution rights to a series of coloring books mm-hmm. that we want to kind of model in the same fashion to develop a curriculum for K-2. That's probably a conversation for offline, but I love the UJAMA workbook. I think it's just an amazing piece of work. That's kind of got the partnership that we're working on from Louisville to Detroit mm-hmm. started. So it's been a great half an hour to talk to you. This is the Revy Rev, the Reverend Joan Ross, long time off the air, back on now with my friends from Louisville, Kentucky. Dr. Douglas and Daphne Walker are here, Russell Place of Promise. If you don't do anything else, Detroit, maybe you ought to look at the website. That's RussellPlaceOfPromise.com. 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

0: tell them about it. Hey, Detroit, this is my block, my hood, my city, and I am the Revy Rev, the Reverend Joan Ross. Excited to be with you today. We've got some great things we're going to talk about. Some action and some kicking is happening in Detroit, and we want to make sure that you know firsthand. Joining us today for the first time is Theo Pride, and Theo is a community organizer for the Detroit People's Platform. Hey, Theo, welcome to my block, my hood, my city.
1: It is a pleasure to be here with you, Reverend Ross, and to talk about some community issues and get into it. I appreciate it.
0: I know that you've got a lot to tell us, but first of all, I guess let's introduce you to Detroit. Sure. People don't know you. Maybe not everybody, probably, you know, only one or two people still don't know you. So let's make sure they know you.
1: Oh, very
0: good. Tell us a little bit about you and what you're doing in Detroit.
1: Absolutely. Theo Pride, lifelong Detroiter, West Side, born on the West Side, from Brightmoor, from 7 Mile, that area. I moved around the West Side. I went to Retford High School. Loved every minute of it, even though it was a rough and tough kind of place. It built me, and I wouldn't have it any other way. Went to school in Minnesota, went to college in Minnesota. I kind of played football there, fell off into sociology. That's what I majored into. Mm-hmm. Went on to graduate school, got some higher professional degrees. Came back to Wayne State because I wanted to be back home and pursued my PhD in sociology, bounced out around in academia for a while. But I was always kind of connected to community and wanted to come back and engage in community in more, close up in more explicit ways. And so that's what I did. And the great Linda Campbell, executive director of the Detroit People's Platform, gave me an opportunity to get into community organizing. And I hit the ground running, has learned a lot in the process. I was initially kind of brought in to kind of look at budget issues and equitable development, because that's kind of my background in terms of my academic training. I looked at a lot of urban processes, urban economic development, community building, and so forth. So I've been able to kind of parlay those skills in terms of a researcher, in terms of a theoretician, if you will, and apply it to strategy building. So we can provide material benefits to majority Black Detroit.
0: All right. I am going to ask all my friends in Detroit to hold that West Side against you and embrace you with open arms. We kind of hailing off the East Side, and I just want to make sure they don't boo and hiss when they hear your name.
1: I got to say this, my people from the North End, though. So, yeah.
0: All right. Cool. Well, we support that for sure. We support the North End wholeheartedly. Absolutely. So, Theo, community organizing, that's kind of like, wow, what is that really? I don't know if people really grasp all of what community organizing is all about.
1: Yeah, quite honestly, Rev, before I really got into the work, I thought I knew what it was. I read a lot of books on it. I had been around real organizing. Until you really get into it, you really don't know the whole extent of it. Like, so on a real surface level, right, is the game is really in the name, organizing, right? You organize people, you have an issue that you want to accomplish or you want to address, and you get people together and you address that issue on various levels, right? But really, when you get into the work, you see absolutely it's about the issue, right? The issue is what brings people together, but it's really about people. Right. And it's about understanding people. It's about working with people. In terms of Detroit People's Platform and how we approach organizing, it's more than just bringing people together. It's bringing people together to build power. Mm-hmm. And that's very, very important, because you can bring a bunch of people together and talk about A, B, and C. But if you're not bringing those people together, right, to challenge, right, systems of power and build your own power to affect change, to build agency, to build collective power and so forth, to then kind of produce those material benefits, that I was talking about, then, to me, that's an incomplete version of organizing, if you will. So, the way in which you bring people together, right, to address an issue, but doing that in a way that builds power for the group.
0: Yeah, I think this building power is the key piece of it, And it's funny when I remember we started out as a transit justice group. under that same magnificent Linda Campbell that you're talking about. We started, and people started using the term activist and advocate. And I'm like, I'm not an activist. What are you talking about? I'm not, you know. And it was like, wow, that is what we're doing. You know, we're actually activists and we're building that power base and things like that. So I think very few people know that we started as a transit justice group dealing with the issues impacting all of the many, many, many Detroiters that rely on public transit. And we've sort of morphed over the years since then to deal with those issues that you talked about and to build that power.
1: Absolutely.
0: So how long have you been at the People's Platform?
1: Going on 2.5 years now. I can't believe it's been that long. It feels like a snap of a finger. But the work is, of course, it's purposeful, right? And when you, right, they say time flies when you're having fun. Right, it's a lot of emotional energy that's put into it. But every day you can go to work and you can you know, have peace and you can have that type of stuff because you know you're doing meaningful work. Yeah. You're doing work that a lot of people don't want to do for a lot of reasons because they've, you know, cozied up to the power structure and maybe some crumbs there on the other side of it for them. But to know that I'm connected with my community, the folks that I grew up with, the folks that I struggle with in ways that resist that power struggle that wants to oppress us in so many ways. That's everything.
0: Yeah. Are you seeing any intergenerational situations or maybe how intergenerational groups approach this issue of activists, advocacy, and organizing?
1: You know what? Yes and no, right? And so the no part is like when I look at kind of established groups and I look at that kind of collaboration and synergy, I really don't see it right in intentional ways. Yes, in this sense is that maybe because of my kind of generational positionality, me being a Gen Xer, kind of sandwiched in between the baby boomers and the millennials. Yeah. You know, I've been able to kind of reach up and reach kind of, you know, laterally and downward and so forth and bring people together. You know, so, you know, matter of fact, the person that brought me into the space with Linda is Gregory Hicks, somebody that I was in graduate school with. And he, you know, would share with me his wisdom, right, and his kind of political thinking, which I really, really, really took and kind of integrated into my own work. And I really appreciated it. And so when I have campaigns and I think about kind of my kind of political projects and the work that I do, I always try to make it multi-layered in that sense. Where it is intergenerational, and we're creating that type of right kind of cross level process by which all of our community is engaged, right? Our elders, right? Our young people, and so forth, because it's really, really powerful. And so, part of the work that I do is I've been able to go into Northwest Detroit and recruit a bunch of young folks, right, and call it the Northwest Young Organizers, and they've been organizing around issues like education, job training, and the library. Mm-hmm. And they actually did win a campaign around reopening a library, the Chase Library, on 7 Mile. Mm-hmm.
0: So do you see, you know, from that intergenerational piece, activism and advocacy from, say, those baby boomers was more aggressive almost? It was more, you know, take it to the streets, burn it up, you know, just we're willing to go to the mat, versus how do you see the younger generation playing out that model of activism?
1: Yeah, that's a really, really good question, because I do that juxtaposition a lot. I think that, you know, Linda's generation, your generation, just because of the radical 60s, and what folks had experienced during that time in terms of being steeped in the knowledge of it, right, the practice of it, the theory of it, right, it was such a robust kind of experience, right, for activists and organizers at that time. And also to the energy around it, right? So people's really, really activated. And it really is, it's a different type of approach to resisting and challenging power than young people. In the young people that I've encountered, you know, you got to nudge them a little bit. And I think it's because it's the kind of generational gap in terms of knowledge. A lot of the history, they just don't know, right? They just don't know. And so they may know about some of the kind of more popular areas of like Detroit culture, maybe like the rap scene and the techno and so forth, but they don't know about the radical history of organizing and political revolution here, right, in the city of Detroit, in the city they grew up, you know, like the League of Revolutionary Black Workers and the Republic of New Africa and, you know, Ken Cockrell, right, like revolutionaries like this. So what I think part of my job is kind of be that gap. And so I try to give them that and feed them that. And so when they have that example, then they really do hit the ground running. And I give them something to model themselves after. And I can see the energy just unlock and explode.
0: Yeah. It's I think that it always feels to me that they're more tolerant than we are. It's like me. I mean, you can just quickly push my button and I'm just through with that. I'm ready to go fight. I mean, I've talked enough and you ain't listening, obviously. So let's go to a different kind of level.
1: Absolutely. So, I agree with you.
0: it's really wild. Of course, I did grow up in that 60s period when there were the school takeovers and, you know, the demonstrations on campus and the March on Washington and all of that. I actually handled the communications board for Southern Christian Leadership Conference in Washington, D.C. on the March on Washington. Wow. And I remember working with Stokely Carmichael and Rap Brown and, you know, all of those guys.
1: All my heroes.
0: It was like, let's just push this thing.
1: Absolutely.
0: And we took over Howard University's campus. And my mom is on the phone with me telling me the marshals are on their way to put me in jail. The whole bit. Peace to those that can be a little bit more tolerant, I guess.
1: You know what it is too, Rev? I think that young people are a little bit more invested in the status quo, unfortunately, right? And I think kind of the ideological project of white supremacy and capitalism and power and so forth has done a really, really good job in making them believe that there's a place for them. If you conform to certain type of acceptable behaviors and politics and so forth. And so to me, young people are a little bit more apprehensive to kind of rock the boat because they see themselves in the status quo weirdly, right? And they see return in it for them. Yeah.
0: Well, okay. So you're in an interesting part of this organizing because you're into the equitable development space. You're into that, trying to find that space, and you're part of the Equitable Development Coalition, which is, you know, was the platform that we jumped off of with the Community Benefit Agreement. So can you tell us a little history about the Community Benefit Agreement and how we got to the conversation of today?
1: Absolutely. Well, you know, community benefits agreement has been like long practiced in communities, you know, since like the late 90s, early 2000s, all across the country, places like LA, Pittsburgh, New York, and so forth. And of course, right, information spreads, eventually made its way to Detroit. Community groups began to use it, you know, as development ratcheted up in different parts of the city, especially Midtown. Like we all know that Midtown has been gentrifying for a while. And the Community Benefits Agreement as a tool became a useful strategy for community to use to push back against developers, right, and equitable development. In the North End, you had the Q line popping up. And I'm sure you know this, Rev Ross, right? The transit justice team and so forth kind of fought that. And it really evolved into kind of fighting that development and looking at the other developments all across the city, right? The LCA, the Little Caesars Arena was popping up. You had Whole Foods popping up downtown and Midtown and so forth. And it was really a call for the practice that community had been using, right, to address inequitable development, to get stronger, to beef up. And kind of the next kind of community iteration was to say, hey, we need more teeth in this thing, right? Let's make it law. Let's make it an ordinance. And folks from the North End, other groups, Detroit People's Platform, created a coalition to make that move. And community groups actually wrote the language for a really progressive community benefits agreement, a community benefits ordinance. It made its way through the legislative branch, through city council, but was stopped, was held up and was stopped. And because, right, you have people aligned with big business, of course, and they saw that that would benefit community at the expense of corporate profit. And so you have folks, namely Scott Benson, proposed, right, his own version of community benefits was really watered down, and it really took the bite out of the CBO presented by community, and fought for by community. And so it went through the process, getting on the ballot, right? It was a community benefits A, and it was community benefits B. The B was the corporate type and the A was the community type. B eventually won. Even though the coalition raised a little bit of money, it was really kind of the grassroots activism and organizing that even made it a close race. It really, really was close, right? The community benefits of ordinance only lost by a little bit, right? And the opposition raised millions of dollars, right? And so that lets you know what people in their heart of hearts, you know, what they desire and what they wanted. And so the community benefits came into fruition. And essentially what the corporate style community benefits ordinance says that, right, when development comes in at a price tag of $75 million or more, and, right, receives public money, right, at $1 million or more, they have to sit down with community and engage in a community benefits agreement. And so really that is a negotiation for benefits for the community, you know, in return for the public money that's put into the project.
0: Right. You know, I appreciate that we never forget to throw Mr. Benson under the bus for that process. But I have to also say that he shouldn't hit the ground until Mr. Duggan was on top of it. Because he definitely had a hand in that confusion that went out around the community benefits pieces in crafting and pushing Mr. Benson to make that introduction of Proposal B. It was an amazing thing that community did. We did make it close. And had there not been that chaos and confusion, and it was, I can remember the nights Linda and I were out doing public meetings and being threatened and all of that kind of stuff by the fellows being out in the streets, carrying the message and the good news, but community still saw through that. And I think it was a couple of years after that, that I was in a community meeting with some young people, really millennials and the next generation below millennials, and they mentioned community benefits. And that's when it really felt like we had won, you know, when younger people were aware of, knew the term and knew that they were being gypped out of something, that we really could feel like, wow, all those nights were worth it. All those dinners I missed was worth it. And we had really accomplished something. Absolutely. But here we are today, years and years and years later, and we're still fighting for community benefit and representation.
1: Absolutely.
0: So, and here comes the name Illiges again, you know, in this conversation.
1: That's right.
0: So what's up now with the District Detroit? How is that entering into the space now?
1: Yeah.
0: And what is it that we have to do?
1: Yeah, you know, it kind of really comes full circle in a way when we consider how kind of we started that discussion on the history of the CBA and the CBO, starting with what was happening with the Illiges, with the Little Caesars Arena receiving, right, $400 million in public money, and with the promise that so much benefit would go to Detroit and the general fund and jobs and all these type of things. Those things just didn't materialize, right? And so now years later, right, we have essentially another promise by the Illiges to say that, you know, the first thing I promised you, it really didn't pan out the way I presented it to you, but here is, let me make it up to you. And that's essentially what the District Detroit is, right? It's the new iteration of the Catalyst development that was promised by the Illiges with the Little Caesars Arena that we gave $400 million to. But actually, too, when you back up a little bit, when we think about that $400 million, it's really more than that. That's kind of how it was billed in the media. Mm-hmm. But when we consider all of the public money that was transferred essentially for free to the Illiges and Olympia, and also, too, we got to remember that the Joe Louis Arena had a deal with the Illiges for a bunch of essentially community benefits, right? To take certain revenues from sales and concessions and revenue and so forth. Those things were taken off the table. And so all of that money is lost to the general fund. And so when we add up all of that, is almost $700-800 million, mm-hmm. right? Almost $1 billion. Over the lifespan of this, of their initial right tax incentive package. Now, looking at this new, the District Detroit, like I said, it's the new iteration, right, of this Catalyst development. And what they're proposing is $1.5 billion, right, in new development, in rehabilitation and so forth. And so it's a mixture of mixed use development, retail, commercial, apartments, also a bunch of luxury hotel space, and also two office space, which is a bit befuddling, right? Because, right, all of the economic analysts would tell you that remote work and hybrid work has just changed the landscape because of what's happened with COVID. And the office space market is just not what it's used to. And so, right, this development is proposing about 1.2 million square feet in new office space. And so it's a bit confusing as to, you know, how they pump those numbers out. But it's really this though, Rev. When you can shift the risk, right, to the public,
0: yeah,
1: and as a private developer take on less risk, you can engage in more risky type of development. And so who's really on the hook for the failure or these promises not coming to fruition, right? It's the Detroit citizenry. And what they're asking for is about another $800 million in public money to pull this thing off. A $616 million, what you call transformational brownfield, which is a super brownfield, pays for site remediation, site cleanup, but then also too the construction costs that that comes along with the building of this. So they can not only capture property value of property taxes, they can also capture income taxes in the area and redistribute them. And reimburse, right, the developer.
0: Yeah.
1: And a bunch of other tax incentives, loans from the DDA, but $800 million in public money, absolutely obscene amount of public money going to billionaires.
0: So, you know, and we're going to have to take a little break here. It's amazing. You could talk all day long about this and never take a breath, hardly. Yeah. But it really is astounding that we see women and children sleeping in cars and people being evicted and houses falling in such states of disrepair and water being shut off for seniors and all of these things that happen. And then people can come and say, give me $800 million. And we just do it without, you know, we use this trickle down economic conversation all the time. We use this, you know, we have to, if we don't, we have to stay in a development mode. And if we don't, then, you know, we're going to be stagnant. We're going to go back to where we were. But we've never addressed the pension plan. We've never addressed all of the other issues that face us. But yet they still, and they always come up with some kind of rationale. I think last summer it was Mr. Benson went out talking about the benefits of tax incentives and tax credits and how it was, we have to do this and all this stuff.
1: Absolutely.
0: So anyway, Theo, we've got to take a little break. Theo Pride is with us today from the Detroit People's Platform. He's a community organizer. Hey, he is the man to talk to about equitable development in Detroit. We're going to take a little break and come right back. Hey, Detroit, my block, my hood, my city.

0: All right. Hey, Detroit, thanks for coming back. My block, my hood, my city. Hey, the second half. And with us today is Theo Pride. He's a community organizer for the Detroit People's Platform. Linda Campbell, I know she's known all over the city as the big hard tough cheese to break. So, Linda, we love you. Stay out there and keep them at the fences, baby. That's what you have to do.
1: That's right.
0: We're talking about the District Detroit development with villages in this next project that they're proposing. They're looking for $800 million in incentives from the community to do part two of the mess that they started with part one, the arena. Right. And so, Theo, let's talk a little bit about, first of all, today, I think there's still time to get to this public hearing today. At 5 o'clock, that's around the transformational brownfield plan.
1: That's right. And so we talked about the transformational brownfield plan, and that's the super brownfield. And so it's a process of approval that they have to go through. That can't be unilaterally kind of given to them by the DDA or the administration. And it starts with really this public hearing today at 5 o'clock, right? And so the DEGC essentially have a presentation about the transformational brownfield, its so-called benefits, its impacts, and so forth. It's very, very important that community shows up. They voice their opinions and concerns and ask questions, right? It's our money. It's 800 million. Well, this transformational brownfield is 616 million. And I also want to add this too, is that a third of that money will come from our schools and libraries, about $200 million. And it won't be reimbursed. I know a lot of conversations about reimbursement. Some of that happens with the DDA capture, but with these brownfield captures, right? Those things don't typically get reimbursed. And so that's $200 million just extracted, just gone, evaporated out of, you know, out of our school system. And those things are for our babies and our children and so forth. And so it's really, really important that we understand the facts and the processes and show up and let the Brownfield board hear, right, community speak about what we want so they can make a decision with our input and our voice in mind.
0: Do you think that our voice will change them? How many voices would have to be there for them to say, oh, hell, we better listen now because look at this.
1: And so now I'm going to switch to pragmatic mode here, right? I would love to say, yeah, we can stop it in its tracks. And I know it will happen. But I've attended a few of these. I haven't seen them stopped. But I also have to say a lot of people haven't showed up. But a bit of optimism is this, is that when Dan Gilbert, the other white billionaire, right, he showed up and he asked for an additional $60 million on top of the hundreds and hundreds of million dollars he was already getting for his Hudson site development. It gave city council pause, right? It gave elected officials pause, and it kind of slowed the process down, you know? And so that's a bit of optimism and hope there, is that, you know, let's speak loud and let's come together collectively. And we can slow this process down. And I think that it's a possibility it can be stopped, but people have to come out in numbers, and people have to be loud, and people have to, voice their concerns. Yeah.
0: So you may not be able to answer this, but when you think of Detroit with its shrinking population, I mean, we're down to like 600 and some thousand people, and therefore there's this shrinking tax base. Where does all this money come from? Where do these millions of dollars come from? I mean, they just don't write and print some more because they run out. How does this impact our future? And that's always the part that bothers me. We're sitting here today and we're actually hawking my great, great, great grandchildren. You know, and we don't think about the consequences of the hawk.
1: Yeah.
0: It's just, we don't think about, and they've never used a clawback. I think one time in history, there's on record that they used a clawback. Right. And there's many instances where in 10 years, some of these places close up, go out of business, move out of the country, bip, bop, bam, gone. Mm. But we're still in hock for this money.
1: That's right.
0: So what happens? How does this happen? Explain to people that are being evicted and their water being shut off today how we can leverage our future for this kind of stuff on a promise.
1: Yeah, you know, it's really confusing. It's a really, really good question, right? And think about developers in this sense, right? They're like corporate raiders, right? Instead of raiding corporations, they're raiding cities. In this context of Detroit, right, they're raiding, right, Black public wealth. And it's an extraction process, right? It is the way in which you take money out of one pot and you redistribute it and you switch it over into another pot. And it's going from, right, the Black public sector, Black public investment, and it's going to white public pocketbooks. And essentially the process works like this. Like, so how can we give $800 million yet have so many problems, right, in the city? Essentially, right, cities and municipalities typically raise, if you want to look at a city like a business, right, typically cities raise money through property taxes, right? And the idea is like this: as we grow, right, our land becomes more valuable. And therefore, when the land becomes more valuable, we can collect more taxes and the whole city can grow while the value of the city grows, if you will. The problem with Detroit is that, right, it doesn't tax the land at the value. It doesn't tax the value of the land in the ways it should be done. And so instead of taking the value from the land, they take the value from the worker. And so they tell developers and people who own the land, the very valuable land, they say, we'll give you the land, right? And you create the jobs and then we'll get the money from the workers. In this sense, Rev, right, this is the epitome of regressive taxation, right? Because who owns most of valuable capital, right? Rich white capitalists, right? And so what you say is that capitalists, you don't have to pay anything. Your workers will pay everything, right? And so so we've created a system in terms of revenue generation here in the city of Detroit. And it's really not like other cities. Most cities don't operate like this, where most of the revenue is generated through income tax collection. And it's not enough, though, right? It's not enough.
0: But the Brownfield plan actually captures the income tax as well. It doesn't even allow that to come back to the city. It captures that income tax piece to that developer, too.
1: That's right.
0: So, people don't realize that they're capturing the state income tax from those development projects, and it's going back into the project or to that developer. It's not coming to the state to help with the general fund. So we're never going to create this. We're never going to be able to do the things we need to do if we stay on this merry-go-round. Mm-hmm. And they treat us like we're stupid, like we don't understand it, and we shouldn't even be in the space with developers because, you know, they're talking a language that, you know, we can add, can't we? And we can look at, well, wait a minute, if you take everything out of this pot and you're not putting enough back in, how do we support general services? How do we have streets that are shoveled and cleaned and all of those kinds and jobs? And how do we have that?
1: Absolutely.
0: So it's frustrating to me. I think you participated in a tax incentive class or session that DPP had a year or so ago talking about tax incentives and with TIFs, right?
1: Yeah, TIFs. Yeah. We had a kind of educational series on TIFs, kind of breaking them down. What are they, right? How we can get politically activated around reforming them, abolishing them, doing something political around them. Because like you said, Rev, right, if you're extracting value and not replacing it, right, you starve, right, the city. And that's essentially what's going on. It's no wonder why we don't have enough adequate, affordable housing. Yeah. Why our schools are disinvested? Why our libraries are disinvested? Why our streets look like that? Because there's no money there, right, to invest in them, right? Because it's all going into the pocketbooks of Dan Gilbert and the Illiges, right, and so forth.
0: And so they put that burden back on community organizations such as ours, such as mine, to say, you go back in and you build the community, and we're using little money because grant dollars are nowhere near adequate to do the things that we need to do to rebuild community from the disinvestment that's happening through us doing projects like this.
1: That's absolutely.
0: But we have to talk a little bit about CBO and that process. How do we get the participation in the advisory committees that are forming that work on these issues?
1: Absolutely. So yeah, so $1.5 billion far exceeds the $75 million threshold, right, to trigger, right, the CBO. So in this process, the CBO has absolutely been triggered. And so now we're in week six of the CBO negotiation. And the meetings are held at Cass Tech and have been held at Cass Tech. Folks can also participate virtually. Online, you can go to degc.org, right, and get the link and participate via Zoom. What we've noticed and what we've observed is that the NAC isn't fully representative of the community.
0: Right.
1: And, you know, I got to say this too, Rev. It's a real shame that our elected officials and decision makers, right, don't honor the spirit of the law, right, and take the ambiguity, right, of the law, right, to exploit the process and take advantage of the people, right, to kind of meet their own political and financial kind of objectives. And that's essentially what's going on. And we talked about not having enough money for A, B, and C. But in this whole process, people are getting rich, right? Dan Gilbert is getting rich. The Illiges are getting rich, right? Stephen Ross, they're getting rich. And it's not a matter of these projects can't be done without the subsidies or the abatements. It's just that these projects aren't as profitable as they would like it to be.
0: Yeah.
1: And so even the District Detroit, they came out and said themselves that the project will have about a 2.5% return on $1.5 billion. That's a lot of money.
0: Yes, it is.
1: But they want close to 5%, and the abatement helps them to get at 5%, right? And so this increases the profitability of it. But when we look at the NAC, it's just simply not comprised of people who are representative of the community. There's a lot of political operatives. There's a lot of business types, right? And corporate types and developers, right, on the NAC. And they're speaking the language of developers. And so when we talk about profitability, right, versus community benefit, right, meaningful transformational community benefit, they're not hearing that, right? They hear profitability. And so we have a NAC right now not fully committed to providing, right, the necessary transformative community benefits that our most marginalized community folks need, right? Families with children, right? Working class folks, right? Seniors, children, and so forth. So is really unfortunate. But folks have a voice in this process. You can contact the NAC. You can contact the NAC. You can voice your concern. If you live in an impact area, you should absolutely include that and talk about what you would like to see in the whole process.
0: So you use the word NAC. We're talking about neighborhood advisory councils or the NAC. And right. There was in the community benefit agreement proposal a process for selecting NAC, which really got messed up in the proposal B. And it got to be that the VCED actually seats these people and makes the selection. So henceforth, therefore, you have businesses and developers and people who aren't community representatives, and they label them stakeholders, and that's supposed to make it all right. And that's how they padded the NAC or the Neighborhood Advisory Council.
1: That's right.
0: So in this engagement process, we have an opportunity at Cass Tech to go ask the hard questions of the developers and voice community comment. Or is it just the NAC engagement and we need to serve on the NAC in order to be heard in that space?
1: Yeah, so anybody, right, so it's a public meeting. Folks can come out and they can do both, right? They can speak directly to, they can make public comment, they can speak to the NAC, and they can make recommendations to the NAC. I would like to see this. I would like to see this and so forth, right? I'm a citizen of Detroit. I'm in the impact area. But then also to pose questions to the city. right? Pose questions to planning and economic development, pose questions to the developer, right? They're all there. They're all in the room. It's just to hold folks accountable, to ask those hard questions that a lot of times don't seem to be asked by the NAC, unfortunately.
0: Right. So what is the Equitable Detroit Coalition asking for? What are you recommending that the NAC does, or that how should they proceed? What's the best plan?
1: Right. We would love for the NAC, right, to hammer out, right, transformative, right, community benefits for the impact area. And

0: argument. The other thing that we want to see, right, is because a third of these monies will come directly from our school system and our library system and won't be reimbursed, right? That is a gaping hole in the operating, right, budget of our one of our most prized and cherished institutions, right? Our educational system, right? So we want our schools and our libraries reimbursed for any monies extracted, right, during the lifespan of the abatement. So reimburse the schools and the libraries for the money that you take. The other thing that we would like to see, right, is we would like to see the developers invest in a dislocation fund. One, we would like for the neighborhood to be inclusive, but just being a pragmatist, right, folks will be displaced, even though related in Olympia, they're saying nobody will be displaced. But what they're talking about is that they're saying we want to evict people from our buildings. OK, that's fine and dandy. But what they can't control is rent rising all over the city, right, and particularly in the district. Right. And so this is what will happen. Cost of living will go up as this luxury development comes online. And as that happens, right, vulnerable, economically vulnerable renters in the area will be displaced. And so we want a fund, right, set up to assist these folks, right, to attain housing and be relocated.
1: So here's a question that probably nobody can answer. What happens to the ghost town?
0: That is a good question. And unfortunately, if we follow the administration's and the city's model of economic development, nothing happens to the ghost town unless white wealthy developers see it as profitable, right? Unless it becomes a space and place that is useful for money making, nothing will be, right, invested in it. And if something is invested in it, right, it will be a development that is more than likely exclusive than inclusive. And so because it will be driven by money and profit and not people, right, it won't look to provide housing, right, and quality of life, a high quality of life for everybody, not just those who can afford it, right, and have the income and the wages to participate in the consumptive, right, products of that particular area. And that's essentially what the district is, right? It's a consumption package, right, for people who can afford it, and everybody else kick rocks.
1: Yeah. So, but where are all these, you know, it would be wonderful if they said, okay, all the boats are going to rise and everybody's going to be able to afford it. But that doesn't, there's no guarantee, no parity for that. So where are all these people coming? Is there a clone machine that's being made that'll press out these people who can afford $2,500 a month rent or, you know, and I'm just guessing because it may even be more than that. We're looking at now $2,000 a month in the North End, which is like, right. What are you talking about? Yeah. So where do these people come from?
0: So I think it's two ways to look at it. One is to say that, right, the market is oversaturated. And we talked about risk before. And it's that people are developing just for development's sake, because on paper, in terms of fictitious profit making, right, it looks like something, but in actuality it's nothing, because the market simply cannot produce, right, the type of you know, occupancy that the project is demanding or suggesting, right? Like the office space that we talked about, you know, like the luxury housing, like who is going to stay in these particular things? And so one is oversaturated. The second way to look at it is that maybe you do hit some of those things, right? And so they're calling this a catalyst development. So instead of the Little Caesars Arena, they're switching the catalyst development, right? The thing that will drive the development, right, is going to be the Detroit Center for Innovation. And Detroit Center for Innovation is the new research center that's being developed by the University of Michigan with the help of Stephen Ross and also the state at the tune of $100 million in public money. And so what they want to do is bring in young students and researchers and intellectuals and knowledge-based economy workers. And they want to give them a place to stay, work, and play, right? And so that's really their target. But who are these people? These people are suburbanites. These people are not from the city. And so essentially what they're doing is pulling in people

0: right, to initiate a process of gentrification, yeah. Right? This isn't for the average Detroiter, right? Their eyes are set on white suburbanites, right? In Livonia, in Birmingham, in Ann Arbor, and so forth, and not Linwood and Dexter, mm-hmm. and certainly not my neighborhood, Brightmoor.
1: Yeah. So there'll be more folks from the outside coming in to displace those people that are here.
0: Yeah.
1: But not necessarily will they like the space, because, you know, if you lived in a suburban area and then you come into Detroit, it's a city environment. That's not you. You want a yard and you want, you know, a patio and all of those kinds of things. So it doesn't work. It's just, I don't know. It just feels like here we go, creating more of the same emptiness. And didn't we learn anything from COVID with the queue line sitting parked in a garage most of 2 years? Did we not learn that just because we build it doesn't mean they'll come?
0: Absolutely.
1: And there are a lot of other circumstances that change the dynamic of who would and who
0: Absolutely.
1: Won't come. To this
0: absolutely. You know, another great example of this is the MID, right? The MID is another project that, you know, developers pour millions and millions of dollars into, a lot of public money, and it simply hasn't achieved the type of numbers that they thought.
1: Right.
0: So, yeah.
1: Well, I look at the Hudson project. Is it finished? Is it
0: absolutely
1: built? It sucked money out of everything.
0: Yeah.
1: And it was going to be, you could live, work, play in a building and never go outside. And it's still a hole in the ground.
0: Still a hole in the ground. Exactly. So, asking for more public money at that as a whole.
1: And, you know, the other scary thing is once these things are built and they don't lease, they'll sell them to foreign investors. And we'll look around one day and Japan will own all of Detroit, and or Iran will own all of Detroit. And it'll be not even, you know, nowhere near the community that we try to create. And I'm not saying anything against outside money and things like that, but is that really what we're doing? That outside country, other country investors will own all of our land? Is that what we're trying to accomplish?
0: Yeah, it's sad.
1: Well, Theo, we've got a lot to talk about.
0: Yeah, absolutely.
1: Certainly, we appreciate coming today. How can people connect to this? What do you need them to do to follow up with this process?
0: Absolutely. One thing, right, if you want to be a part of the NAC process, right, and the deliberations as to, you know, how community can get some real benefits, right, from this whole process, come to Cass Tech, right, Tuesday, right, at 6 p.m. There's a meeting tomorrow. There's going to be another neat meeting next week, and then maybe some more meetings after that. But those are the two to schedule right now. And also, too, like I said, you can participate virtually. Go to the city's website, put in District Detroit, and you should find all of the virtual ways in which you can connect to the NAC in the CBO process. Rather, another thing you can do is, Let's track this transformational brownfield through the process. This isn't a for sure thing. It has to be approved by the Brownfield Authority, and it has to be approved by our city council. It's going to be in Planning and Economic Development Committee with Pro Temp James Tate. We can show up there. We can put pressure on elected officials and hold them accountable. Let them know what you think about the project. And then it's going to go to full council for votes. Again, show up. Let city council know how you feel about the whole process.
1: Yeah.
0: Also, Theo Pride, if you want to connect, you want more information about what's going on, you can contact me at theo@detroitpeoplesplatform.org, or you can visit our website, detroitpeoplesplatform.org.
1: Hey, that's the best thing to do. Go to your website, get all the information, get that wonderful newsletter that you all put out with all the details and all the specs on it. And follow what Detroit People's Platform and the Equitable Detroit Coalition has to say on this particular issue. But get informed. I mean, whether it's the kindergartner kid to the fifth grader to the high school to the old lady, get informed and get involved in Detroit, because it's our city, my block, my hood, my city. Thanks, Theo, for coming in today and talking with us. This is the Rabbi Reb. Mo Masters with us, and he's got something for you. Thanks a lot, Detroit. I'm out of here.

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3: Ladies.

0: to this afternoon. Continuing our conversations, looking at Black Asian solidarity, and this is the second roundtable conversation we've been having in this series. And I wanted to bring a couple of people closer to home. The song you just heard is from one of our guests, somebody who's been a part of our show. You know, sometimes you hear her drops when she goes by her old name. What was it, Osage or something like that?
1: Osage.
0: Yeah. We're talking about Rocky Rivera, journalist, recording artist, mother, activist, revolutionary, the whole nine. And so it's great to have you back on the show. And we also have, and I'm glad to see him outside the confines. I usually see him at our ethnic studies department meetings, but we're talking about Russell, Dr. Russell Jung. He is the author of a number of books, including Family Sacrifices, The World Views and Ethics of Chinese Americans, Moving Movers, Student Activism and the Emergence of Asian American Studies, At Home in Exile, Finding Jesus Among My Ancestors and Refugee Neighbors, Faithful Generations, Race in the New Asian American Churches. And he was also, you know, knee deep in the Stop API Hate and a number of other campaigns that addressed discrimination and challenges facing the Asian American Pacific Islander community. So this is not his first rodeo, and we're glad to have you both on. Rocky, I started off the show with a song called Brown Skin Babies, and I was intentional about it. Not only is it because I like the song, but you give a narrative that I think from many people is not often upheld when we talk about the impact of colonization, mm-hmm. the fear that people have of folks who don't look like them, meaning white folks, are going to be outpopulated. So you're going to have these brown skin babies. Mm-hmm. And even the fact that you as an Asian woman would refer to yourself as brown, I think is something that doesn't always show up in the narrative. And I bring this up because it was yesterday. I'm reading this long article from somebody named Crowder or Louder. And he goes on, it has a picture of Killer Mike. And it's like, Killer Mike hates Asians. And I'm like, whoa, let me read this. And then he resurrects the model minority myth. Right. He goes on. He's like, look at how good these people are. Mm-hmm. They came to the country. They made it. They do good. And look at Mike and his community. And then I said, ah, this is the typical scenario that we often have. Two groups of people who have tremendous challenges being pitted against one another. And then I turn on and then I hear, you know, some podcasts with people going, we need to boycott them. Look what they did in Harvard, you know, with the ending of affirmative action. And then when you bring up, well, what about Ed Blum, who's still continuing this fight? There's no answer, right? So people want to hang on to particular narratives. And when you point it out, it seems to be jarring for them. And this song, I think, is pretty jarring. With that being said, I want to maybe start off with you and then go to Dr. Russell. This notion of boycotts, Asian solidarity, the resurrection of tensions between two communities, how have you seen this? And I know this is something you've been talking a lot about on your own podcasts and amongst your own followers and fans, et cetera.
1: Well, I feel like if you don't have a background or even have grown up within diversity, then it really does affect you in a different way. Because here in the Bay Area, Oakland folks and Black folks, we are linked. It's hard to kind of find one without the other, especially in Oakland. And it's always been that way. So when we see other communities like in the South boycott Asians or have these really hard racial tensions, we live in a bubble in the Bay Area. So I tend to look at those communities as much more extreme examples of the wealth disparity between rich and poor. And in those neighborhoods, It's most likely immigrants that are coming into Black communities that are opening up businesses there. And a lot of times, there isn't really an integration of the Asian community with the Black community. And the integration of ourselves culturally is something that tends to happen naturally over the generations. But it also really affects our view of what this relationship could look like, whether you've ever seen a united community of Black and Asian folks. I have. I've grown up in that kind of community. I grew up a military kid. So depending on how you grew up is how you're going to filter this. And I think that the Black community has definitely faced a lot of immigrant communities coming into their neighborhood and being very extractive. And that is something I talked about on my podcast as well. So it's hard to, as an Asian American woman, I'm not taking it personal because I do believe that these disparities exist and they're only heightened when things like Rick Child's not guilty verdict happened, which was a real disappointment in the justice system out there for all of us Asian folks out here, even. We wanted to see justice for Cyrus Carmack Belton. We were also hoping that there would be some change within the 20, 30 years since Latosha Harlan's and now. And it's really sad to see that the tensions have actually only been heightened by the administration.
0: Before I bring in Dr. Russell, a couple of things you mentioned, Rocky. The ghost of Latosha Harlins immediately comes to mind. It's interesting to see that there are people who weren't born when it happened. And I always feel obligated to remind people that I always mess up her name, Sung Jung. He was convicted. She was looking at lengthy time in jail, and we forget to name Joyce Carlins, the judge. We forget the intervening that came in at a white judge who said, you know what? Her and her people have always had these struggles. You get off, right? And that's always left out the narrative. Now, I don't know if it's intentional. I don't know if people just don't have a sense of history. But again, that intervention with the with it being wrapped in the notion that these model minorities, these poor Asians, are faced with these diabolical, devilish blacks, so let's give them a break. And even with the Rick Chow case, right, you had a black DA, but nobody wants to talk about the fact that that black DA was looking at being impeached. They were calling for him to be impeached. And the reason why is because there was a white kid that was that was murdered and was kind of let go. And so, when I'm looking at this case and I'm going, well, why would you charge for murder and not manslaughter when that is such a high burden to prove? But you do a murder thing, probably knowing that if you go by the definition of murder, you cannot, convict this individual, Rick Chow. But nobody's talking about the fact that this man was trying to save his political, career as a DA, and the calls for his head on pitchforks was one that was ringing leading up and during the trial. So this always gets left out in the narrative, and I just bring it up to point out that there are active and moving parts to keep communities divided, and we got to look at the whole picture. With that being said, Russell June, I want to bring you in and welcome Russell, of course, over at SF State where I'm at. Actually, all of us are from State one way or the other. You're a graduate. And you've been a faculty there for a while, but this isn't your first rodeo, and you have a historic lens to look at, and you have a modern day, scenarios to look at. So how do you weigh in on this, Dr. Russell?
2: Yeah, like you said, David D, there's so many factors involved in these cases that are disturbing and really grievous. Just again, the fact that kids are dying and getting shot without any justice is overall wrong. I see the media really portraying it as an Asian black thing. I just read the CNN article about it, and they had to name them, a black kid gets shot by Rick Chow, Asian. And, in other cases, they wouldn't name the race of the groups. And so during anti-Asian hate days, a lot of media focused on black perpetrators of anti-Asian hate. And that's just because that's what captures people's attention. That's what gets news. Violent crime, elderly attacked, and racial tensions. And so for me, it's really the system seeking attention, the system seeking hits and audiences really does inflame and shape how people think about these issues. It really does shape our stereotypes and what we call our racial schema. So people just come to see, maybe individual incidents as racial incidents. They get racialized, and then the model minority myth gets employed, dangerous African American stereotypes get employed, and we get pitted against each other, all for the benefit of a white supremacist system, right? And so, yeah, we've seen this story play out again and again. We see our communities pitted against each other again and again. And I really, like Rocky, blame it on an imperial system where people are on top and they benefit from these sort of conflicts and divisions.
0: What often gets left out of the narrative is the history of people coming together, whether it's here in the Bay Area, whether it's even in places down south that Rocky talked about, where there may be isolation, but in the past there have been moments of unity, so to speak, and collaboration. We forget about the Yuri Kuchiyamas and the Grace Lee Boggs and the work that they've done and others. Can you speak to that, put on maybe a historical hat in? Maybe talk to us a little bit about some of those narratives of cooperation and community building with one another that is often left out of the story.
2: Yeah, from the start, Asians were constructed as Black people. And so we were shaped legally and treated legally as Blacks. We weren't allowed to vote. We couldn't become citizens. We couldn't intermarry. We couldn't go to schools. And so from the start, African Americans seeing the plight of Asians, they were against the exclusion laws. One of the first Asian civil rights groups was called the Equal Rights League, created by a guy named Wong Chin Fu in New York, and his founding moment, he had African American speakers come and, ally with them. And so from the start, I think there has been a lot of Asian African American unity. Obviously, there's been conflicts throughout history as well. But I think regarding civil rights issues and regarding basic racial justice issues, African Americans have fought for the rights of everybody, including Asians. And Asians, in response, have also recognized their indebtedness to African Americans in the fight for civil rights in other cases. And so, yeah, that early on history, Frederick Douglass, a lot of African American newspapers were against a lot of the exclusion laws early in the 19th century and early 20th century.
0: In more recent history, the other narrative that gets pointed out is the Harvard case, to end affirmative action in private universities. And every mentions Ed Blum. They do talk about the 25, Asian plaintiffs that sued Harvard. And from what I understand, there were like 150 organizations that were against this, Asian organizations, and a bunch of them filed amicus brief to the Supreme Court to say, nah, we're not with Ed Blum. But that gets left out of the narrative. And it seemed like, the majority of folks in these organizations were against that lawsuit. So we never mentioned Ed Blum, who is still running around the country as we speak, suing people, suing Black folks in particular, the Black women in Georgia who wanted to do microloans for Black women so they could get ahead, I think it was called the African Freedom Program. He sued them to stop that. A woman in North Carolina was like, here's a list of Black doctors that you can find. His organization is suing to prevent that. So he's on a mission, but his name is never mentioned, but we do focus on those plaintiffs. How do we look at the conservatism that exist in some Asian communities and kind of juxtapose it with the larger community that seems to have been on the, what I would feel is the right side of history, but that conservative element is the one that is highlighted and positioned as the norm in the Asian community.
2: Rocky, you
0: I
2: want to go
0: stop.
2: first?
1: Okay, well, I was going to let the Asian American Studies professor handle a good majority of them, but conservatism is hard for me because it's something that we challenge a lot of times as an activist. I tell my young organizers that you can try and convince as many strangers as you want, but have you discussed this with your family? Have you had these anti-Black conversations with family? And I do think that during the pandemic, we were wanting to have these large discussions, but we were so disconnected from each other, and it just further kind of pulled us apart. And we saw how the media really played its role. And as a journalist, I really do want to highlight the role of social media in fueling this extremism, in fueling this conservatism that sometimes we don't even know that we're arguing with an actual bot. And a lot of them will come to my podcast and they'll say the most outlandish things, and I'll look at their follower list and they're literally following 30 people: Marjorie Taylor Greene, academics, Donald Trump. And I'm just like, okay, so this is what's changed, is that we don't look at the news as an authoritative source anymore. We look at it with suspicion, and so we follow these very extremist news-like content creators from these communities. Like, for example, somebody like China Mack, who is from New York. You wouldn't think that he speaks in a very strong New York Black scent, yet he perpetuates this anti-Black Chinatown Patrol narrative that he really uses hip hop, his leverage in hip hop, to help highlight. And I saw a lot of that within the own hip hop community in San Francisco. Some of my closest friends who were very pro-Black, who were very activist and knew the history of hip hop as Black culture, and straight up turn into conservatives, Asian conservatives, because of the information they were fed, because they were following people like Dion Lim, who really only highlights violence against Asian Americans.
0: ABC news reporter.
1: Yes, and it's problematic when you are following, for myself as a journalist who was trained in understanding bias and ethics and whether or not a source is objective, it's become a nightmare to sift through all this information. And so, as far as trying to figure out if somebody is conservative online, if somebody you're even arguing with has these politics, it's hard to even suss that out. And so, when you're thinking of your own, my own history at San Francisco State, how I had all of these questions, I got to learn that in the classroom from real people, from real humans, from people who had the patience to really talk about nuance and contradiction. And something that ethnic studies really prioritizes, understanding the history of imperial colonization. And if you don't have that history, you will look at the news. You will be influenced by these extremist views. You will look at the sensationalism of if it bleeds, it leads. And that's something that journalists like myself, it's really painful to see happen on social media. And as Filipinos being the number one community being perpetually online, you've seen what it's done to our elections back home. It only veers towards conservatism because of what's happening with these bots and these trolls that are sometimes the only human communication some people get all day.
0: Before I bring Russell Jung in, Dr. Russell, I want to ask you to dig a little bit deeper, Rocky Rivera, as somebody who is online and, in these spaces. If I get up here and I do a podcast tomorrow and I start talking about the evils of Asians, right? They're taking over our jobs, they're in our community, and blah, blah, blah. Mark Zuckerberg and Elon Musk and the owners of these platforms would probably allow that to go viral and will cut me a check. Not for
1: Yes.
0: $2, not for, I might get a $15,000, $20,000 check, depending upon the views I can get. And so your China Max and others, if they get on here and they say something in the exact opposite direction, there is an incentive, to now continue down this thing. It is a lucrative business.
1: It
0: Being
1: is.
0: anti-black, being anti-whatever is a billion-dollar-a-year industry. It keeps them afloat. It keeps you as an individual afloat. So why have a conversation like this, right? If I get on that same platforms and say Free Palestine, I will be shadow banned, even if that goes viral,
1: Absolutely.
0: right? But if I get up here and say, hate all these Asians, well, I'm getting me a big check. And again, that's that outside interference, that outside entity that doesn't stop here with racial tensions, but will go along and show you fight after fight in intercommunal situations. So if I want to go on my feed right now, I'll see a bunch of fights. It's like I don't even follow these people. And I do see this conservatism that comes up. And I don't know how it is in other communities, but on my thing, there's a bunch of things saying boycott their stores, hate them, all these stereotypes. And I don't follow these people. Why are you on my feed? How did you get here? How did you show up? Why are you here? I don't, because those very same people are actually online actively now telling us that I shouldn't like my Jamaican brothers and Pan-Africanism is wrong, right? So these are very conservative bent of minority folks. And to your point, Rocky, you go and click and some of them have like 30 followers, but they're showing up on everybody's feed. There's a lot of social engineering going on.
1: Yeah, they do benefit. And if you are an Asian American woman like me who has never had it easy on the internet and always thought that there would be an improvement, it's gotten worse since 2007. At least it was, well, 2007, there was zero moderation. Then, as Twitter went on, which I'm namely going to use Twitter, there was some moderation. And now there's zero moderation except for the other side. Now you can snooze political words like Palestine. Now, if I make a complaint about somebody being racist, even towards another black creator, immediately it will be rejected. So anyone can make any
0: Meaning the
1: claims.
0: complaint would be rejected.
1: Yes, if
0: Yes.
1: I'm reporting a racist, a trolling comment, a gif, which is something that if I speak on Donald Trump or if I speak on any conservatism, I will immediately get on Instagram. Yet they will be very slow to, or even actually outright reject my claims to investigate a truly racist comment on another creator's page. And so it's really gotten into this algorithm-driven extremism that is actually getting more engagement into people's accounts rather than actual political discourse. And that's where the problem lies truly within social media.
0: Appreciate that, Rocky Rivera. Dr. Russell, how you want to add to some of this?
2: Yeah, I just want to agree that the algorithms of social media are to polarize us, right? And to keep us in our echo chambers. We keep on hearing the same nationalist, xenophobic sort of arguments. And again, the more extreme views get more attention, get more responses, and that's why they get perpetuated. And that's the danger. And you see our, not just in the US, nationalism rising everywhere, in group, out group sort of developments. And I don't know what's going on in like WeChat and the Chinese community or Kakao for the Korean community, but I do recognize a turn towards conservatism and extreme views that are pretty racist. And even within my own family, and you wonder where do you get these stories? And but they're getting it. And I think that then shapes how Asians, especially Chinese, have seen affirmative action. And so he talked about Ed Blum and the plaintiffs against affirmative action. And people a lot of times, oh, they're just being used by this white guy. And I want to give them some due that, there is a diversity of political views in our community, and you got to give them, their own agency and their own sort of perspective. But overall, I agree with Rocky that the echo chambers of social media have driven us apart and have led to more extreme views that are dangerous. And again, yeah,
0: Doc,
2: having civil discourse and understanding each other where we come from is really hard now.
0: I want to hone in on the range of political viewpoints that exist in various communities. And maybe you can help flesh this out a little bit. First of all, if we're talking about Asians, we're talking about a wide swath that is umbrellaed under that term. Are we talking about the million Filipinos that live here in the Bay Area? Are we talking about the million plus Chinese that live here? Are they one and the same? Are we talking about Japanese? And then we have, Indians, from East Indian coming in, and we can go on and on. And I don't know if the diversity and the life circumstances that many people are facing are overshadowed because of, this umbrella. We forgot about our Samoan and Tongan folks who are also put into that category as well, right? I bring this up to point that out, but within that, we also have large bodies of people who are conservative, whether they're on social media or not. And I think that gets lost as well. I don't know where that conservatism comes from. Maybe it's just a natural outgrowth, or maybe it's a particular class of people. But I think if we just look at voting records and we go, oh, okay, black folks, black women might go 90% Democrats, and black men will be closely behind with 85 to 88. And every other group, it's like 30, 40, 60, 40 in the communities, right? And I don't know if that's fully realized or appreciated, or there's an expectation that everybody else should be at such a high clip. But if I'm just going by voting records, there seems to be a large swath of people in these communities that are just conservative. They're going to follow the Trump and Stephen Millers, and that's just a reality that we have to deal with. Can we talk a little bit about that, how you navigate that? Because you even mentioned you have family members that will roll that way.
2: Yeah, I wanted to make this documentary about my college roommate, who I'll call Howard, and we sort of went to school together, came out of the same faith. You would think we'd have really pers similar political perspectives, but he became a super Trump supporter, and I became, like wanting to get arrested fighting ICE, and so I called this film Howard and Me, and I did this movie pitch to this audience, and audiences started crying because people came up to me and said, "I have a Howard in my life, right? And Howard's my auntie, Howard's my cousin." And you got to acknowledge, yeah, people have their own perspectives. And for a lot of Asians, there's reasons for their conservatism. I think a lot of East Asians come out of countries where there's a lot of testing. And they really value Confucian meritocracy, and so they come to the United States, but those systems are corrupt. So they come to the America with the hopes that, oh, there's real meritocracy, maybe I can get ahead, and there's opportunity here. You sacrifice everything to become an immigrant, and then when you don't get that opportunity for your family, then you become a little bit more frustrated and discouraged. And so others come out of communist regimes where they've been really, traumatized and punished. And so they're really anti-communist, and seeing Republicans as more anti-communist, they just sort of latch on that way. Others are sort of morally conservative. They may be evangelical, and so they become one issue people. So everybody, I think, has their reasons that are valid for them, and you just got to acknowledge it. The hard part is then, again, how to talk to them, how to overcome their or first of all, for us to really listen to them and to understand where they're coming from, and then to have a good dialogue where we could come together. But overall, Asians, even though overall I think they're more and more Democrat, because of anti-Asian hate, they recognize how Trump really fostered and inflamed the xenophobia. So I think in the last couple of elections, they've been a lot more Democrat. But they're also very issue oriented. So interestingly,
0: Right.
2: Asians, Americans of racial groups are the most supportive of environmental causes. I don't know why. I think that we think long term about our children and the environment they're going to live in. We care for education and healthcare because we're used to those systems that are provided. And so we have large trends across ethnicity. We've had that anti-Asian hate, I think, that brought us together. But clearly, there's differences in our community.
0: How much run does anti-blackness get? You know, and what I mean by that, to the degree that There is an economic incentive online if I go a certain way. But there's also a political calculus too. If I play a certain way, if I roll a certain way, and even a business calculus, I often talk about my tenure at KML, right? And the formula, which I've always spoken out pretty glaringly, was, black folks would use to be indicators of cool, but we never wanted a black face. Advertisers would literally say, do you have more diversity? Right. And that was code word, like, we don't want a black face to be talking about Apple computers. We don't want a black face to represent the Macy's Passport Parade. Can we find somebody who's hip, cool, and can do those same things? And they often went to somebody who was non-black. Sometimes it was Asian. Sometimes it was cool, hip, white kid. Right. And so there's been this built-in thing of anti-blackness. And I don't know how that runs in various Asian communities, or is it across the board, in terms of how people see it, in some places maybe it's not as prevalent, in other places it's the thing that you cling to get ahead. How have you seen that, from your professorial perspective in studies?
2: Yeah, I tell my students in our society, in our system, there's whiteness and blackness. Whites are on top. And if you're an immigrant seeking the American dream, wanting to get ahead, Asians that I know, they don't want to be white. We don't like white people's food, but we want whiteness. We want the fair treatment, the privileges that whites get. And if you see whites having rights, if you see whites getting treated fairly, if you see whites being the norm, considered beautiful, this is how you talk, this is what you learn in school. Asians then, wanting the American dream, will veer towards whiteness. It just makes sense. That's why you immigrated for the American dream for your family. And so I'm going to do what I can to get that American dream. But then if whites are on top, then and you're seeking whiteness, then you become anti-black. And I tell my students that because of the way the system's structured, Asian immigrants and all immigrants become anti-black just the way our society is structured, just the privileges and the rights you want to seek. Again, we don't want to be white. We want whiteness. And I think a lot of people do, and
0: But
2: so
0: you talked about
2: that leads to an anti-blackness.
0: agency, right? And with the Ed Blum situation, that people act on their own accord. Is there agency in terms of embracing anti-blackness, especially if you come from a regime where you did see classism, where you did see discrimination, where you did see overt oppression, which is why people come in the first place, to escape some of that? So how does that, what's the dance that some would choose to do, knowing where they came from?
2: Yeah, I think, sorry to talk so much, but I think whether there's agency, I think we have all have unconscious biases. And this anti-blackness is part of our unconscious biases that we privilege whites, how they act, how they talk. And so whether there's agency or I think our unconscious bias needs to be surfaced and that we need to realize, oh, I'm being anti-black. And that takes a lot of work and a lot of interrogation. It's hard for my students, hard for me. I know I have a lot of unconscious biases, and I got, I don't know if we had time, I'll tell you the story that I use about my own unconscious biases. But yeah, I think we have agency, but we also have ignorances that need to be educated and to be unlearned.
0: Appreciate that. Dr. Russell Jung is one of our guests this afternoon from San Francisco State. Rocky Rivera, you have some very unique positions as a journalist, as somebody who's in a lot of black spaces in San Francisco. How have you seen this narrative play out in terms of how anti-blackness can become a ladder, can be a tool of
1: Yes,
0: convenience?
1: absolutely.
0: And can become a very real visceral thing, when folks are like, yo, I hear you, but my mom just got robbed. My mom was 89 years old, some kid from Hunters Point, and I ain't trying to hear none of this academic and social jargon. My mom got robbed. I ain't, you know what I mean? So how have you seen this? How do you navigate it? What is there a responsibility that people have to embrace?
1: I mean, the hard thing about it is that during COVID, personally, a lot of our elders passed. Namely, my mother passed, my partner's father passed. And so when you see these instances of violence against elders, and I'm talking grandparents, that look like you, it's very jarring. Even within a community that is very tolerant and diverse, it's jarring because it hits you close to home as these people were. A lot of the examples even that happened in New York were old Filipino nurses and grandmothers, and that's really who my mother was. And so no matter how tolerant you are, in many situations you see somebody that looks like your own parent getting harmed and being blamed by a certain community, it's really hard to turn away from that, even as somebody like myself. But to interrogate my own experience as far as, who got jumped on the back of the bus during the track meets at McAteer or at All City, who got targeted. From the Asian perspective, it really does feel like the quiet Asians are the ones being picked on by these louder, rowdy urban kids. And you can really take that into adulthood if you don't understand that systemically, it has always been white violence that has attacked not just Asian success, but stories of Black success. Once I went into SF State and I learned about Vincent Chin, once I learned about the riots in Watsonville, once I learned the overall violence of this country and how it has historically looked away, and more perpetrated towards other communities that were within the same economic upbringing, then you start to see the long lens of history. But a lot of us don't have that. We don't have that long lens. If you're younger, you just only see what's right in front of you. And so what happens is these Asian kids that grow up removed from their cultures, that adopted hip hop culture, that want to so be accepted by Black culture, when they feel rejected in these moments, whether it's through an Asian boycott or whether it's through them saying it's all Asians that treat us badly, they don't look at it through a critical thinking lens, the way that many of us students of ethnic studies are taught. They're looking at it as who was the victim and who was a perpetrator, who was always the victim, who was always a perpetrator. And in places like Oakland, where I used to organize at Oakland High, Black kids and Asian kids, they watched anime together, they listened to hip hop together, they were very, very close. It's just in a matters of who got the most services, who had the most family support, who had the most community. That's when those differences started to pull them apart. And it's hard because a lot of times in Oakland, we're used to seeing elders in the Black community get the short end of the stick. We're used to seeing them get effed over it. And so it becomes accepted that there's certain populations that are allowed to suffer and other populations that we feel more in tune with because of what they look like or because of what our cultural background is. But at the end of the day, they're not seeing the bigger picture of how white supremacy is really increasing this lateral violence, increasing this, and it's always happened within those lower to middle class communities that we ended up going to public school in. And if you didn't go to Catholic school or if you didn't go to private school, then you had a more understanding of how this worked and affected us all. But sometimes you get that Asian exceptionalism as soon as you're able to leave that community.
0: Let me ask you this, Rocky. I'm going to start off with the elders being attacked. That is an abhorrent thing. And I've been in many circles where that's been spoken out. I saw 600 people with Lil D, Daryl, and Freeway Rick, speak forcefully about that, like this is not cool. But at the same time, to your point, you talked about Diane Lim and ABC that would show this. The old Black woman in my church was robbed right there in East Oakland. The Latino lady, the elder, was robbed too, right? There's a lot of people who are vulnerable who are robbed, right? Sometimes it's street robberies. as was the case with the black women in our church. Sometimes it's a more formalized thing, like I will take your savings and make a phone call. And we don't know what the race of those perpetrators are, right? But you just know that your life savings are gone. It might be a more systemic thing that when you go out and look at the homeless population, you see all these elders, predominantly black in this community, but elders nonetheless, that are sitting in these tents. And the point that I'm getting at, and this is not to excuse any sort of violence perpetrated against elders, but this is a society that doesn't treat its elders very well, and they're a vulnerable
1: Absolutely.
0: population,
1: Absolutely.
0: and they get bashed on. So I want to maybe contextualize that a little bit and see how that meshes out. It doesn't make it any easier, but I'm just saying that these things are going on. The second thing, and this reminds me about, who gets jumped at the back of the bus, right? I would argue that you probably didn't, or maybe your partner didn't, get jumped at the back of the bus. But the young kid there that looks vulnerable got jumped at the back of the bus, as is the young Latino, the young black kid, whoever looks like they could be a mark gets jumped at the back of the bus. You don't get a pass if you live in a particular neighborhood. They don't go, yo, leave him alone and go the, no, we all get.

0: My sneakers, yes, they could have been took. There was a real,
1: Right.
0: there was a
1: But
0: real.
1: I would argue, Rocky, and I believe that, and I believe that to be true. I wouldn't doubt that. But I think good people would step up in those incidents, period, is my point. But the larger thing that I'm looking at is that if I can get away with it for whatever reason, either I outnumber you, you're somebody I don't anticipate seeing, you just look like I can bash on you, and there ain't gonna be no consequence, right? There's not gonna be a consequence. There will be a consequence if they know that's so and so's little brother. Leave him alone. That's so and so from that house. You know what I'm saying? And so people who are perceived as weak get bashed on all across, across the thing, and we never contextualize it that way. We will show one aspect of it, which is jarring and upsetting. And I think it leaves people with several conclusions. One, that when black folks or Asian elders getting jumped, that people were like not horrified by that, that people were like, oh, business as usual. Like people didn't sit there and go, well, damn, that could be my grandma too. I think most people were like, who the hell did that and why is it happening? But if it's presented a certain way, we can walk away with all these misperceptions. I don't know if that's making sense. And I think the overall horror of seeing anybody who's vulnerable get bashed on has never been included in the full presentation of what is being shown. They'll show you and won't show me. And we go, damn, there's Rocky. She's upset. Maybe Dave is happy. No, I'm just as upset as well.
0: I
1: Is
0: think
1: that
0: there's just
1: making
0: been
1: sense?
0: a, but there's also been kind of an empathy fatigue online. Like, how many GoFundMes can we put our money towards? How many things can happen? And that's why sometimes I won't even watch certain videos because I don't want my empathy to be tapped out. I don't want to feel like everything is hopeless. And when your algorithm fuels you with videos and constant content to kind of deaden your spirit and your sensitivity, then you might shrug and say, hey, they treated my parents in this way. Hey, they didn't give me that same kind of empathy. So I'm not going to show that community my empathy. And that's sort of how this whole thing happens, is the people who feel like most victimized by white supremacy, which is namely black folks, are like, what has an Asian American done for me lately? I don't know. So they're all I see is they're taking up, spaces that hip hop, content creators or writers could take up, and yet they're still perpetuating. I mean, I can't expect a black person to tell the difference between China Mack and myself. I can't expect them to understand who's for black and Asian solidarity and who's for separatism, because that takes time and we don't have that. What they need is reaction. What they need is, how do you feel about it now, and how perpetuated or how compelled do you feel to respond to it out of anger? Rather than, oh, you know what, that's fine, I'm just gonna move on from it. No, anger is really what brings you back and keeps you commenting and keeps you engaging. So they rely on that.
1: Before I bring Dr. Russell back, let me ask you this. Sure, I wouldn't expect, I understand somebody to know the difference between a China Mac and yourself, just like I might not expect somebody to know the difference between, say, a Mark Lamont Hill and a Tariq Nasheed, right? Or something like somebody like that. But if we're friends and we're in community, there should be a little bit of an expectation, right?
0: I
1: Because
0: mean, you, yeah.
1: we're peoples, and so there's a whole different level of understanding. Yeah, Dave, me and you, Rocky, go back 20 years. There's got to be a whole different set of standards that we meet, which comes back to the purpose of having these conversations about intentionality. And how do you bridge those gaps? Sure, I get it with a stranger, but if we people, it's a whole different. There should be some other different type
0: And
1: of expectations.
0: you know what's missing is humor. What's
1: Yeah.
0: missing is the kind of camaraderie that happens in those public schools, where if they couldn't tell a difference between a China Mac and a Rocky Rivera in a serious tone, it might be annoying. Okay, you don't know what kind of Asian I am. You don't know a Southeast Asian versus an East Asian. These are the common conversations in hip hop. They don't even know what kind of Asian you are.
1: Right.
0: But when it comes to comedy, when it comes to certain things like roasting or hip hop or joking around, or even have a base level of respect with each other, you can broach these topics and you can

0: It's kind of like a battle rap, like Dumbfounded. You know, he's
1: Right.
0: going around and he's doing his book and he's talking about really Dumbfounded is another person who I feel like is not China Mac, is was raised in the battle rap scenes at LA, who understands his place as an Asian American in black art form. He uses humor, you know, as a way to bridge that gap, to have that thick skin, to say it's all right if you think I'm this kind of Asian, I'm actually not. And that kind of camaraderie and that fun that we used to have together, at least, you don't see that. You don't see that in a lot of content. You just see the divisiveness. And I do think that humor and fun, and even within hip hop, the culture of togetherness, which was lost when social media came around, it's not really any. It's what I cling to is
1: Right.
0: that. That we can be in these spaces together. We have an understanding of our shared oppressions. We have an understanding of our shared challenges. I think that's where we need to get back to within hip hop. And if Asian Americans within hip hop are the reasons to say, hey, you know, they're taking up extra space, or I'm just gonna not even argue. I'm just gonna let them have that opinion. And that's kind of what I do, is that when I'm on my podcast, I'm not going to sit here and try to convince you I'm a good Asian.
1: Right.
0: I'm just going to let you decide for yourself and continue to have conversations that Asian American women are not often having on a platform about hip hop,
1: Right.
0: and continue to elevate that. And that's all I can really do.
1: Rocky Rivera, we appreciate that. Dr. Russell, I'm started off by talking about intentionality. And Rocky was talking about coming together in social spaces, but you written about and talk about people coming together intentionally in movement spaces. And how important is that? I think at the end of the day, it's always about relationships and shared struggles and shared understanding where you can get on the phone and make a bat line call. I don't have to argue and talk about this on social media. I can get on the phone and go, what's up with homeboy who issued that challenge, right? And get that perspective and go, oh, he's from Bensonhurst and people think he's a cop. You know, you get those type of conversations versus the speculative type of narratives that then take the day. But when we're talking about movements and political, challenges, can we talk about the intentionality and what that really looks like when we talk about solidarity between two disparaged groups?
2: Yeah, I think the solidarity does come from real relationships, right? And those real relationships take time, they take humor, they take understanding each other under our full humanity, eating together, sharing bread and breaking bread, and listening to each other's music. So for me, I think solidarity comes from recognizing we come from the same places, we have the same needs, and we're in it together. And you know, I've been robbed a couple of times, and having neighbors come to support me, to look for my stolen goods, to defend me, have been from all racial backgrounds, has been for me the symbol of solidarity, that we were just in it together. And so unless you have that long relationship, well, if you have that long relationship, that becomes the foundation for real solidarity. But for community groups, then we have to intentionally build those relationships, right?
1: Yeah.
2: And those aren't easy. They don't come as naturally unless you're put together in the same place.
1: But
2: And so,
1: it's also got to be part of a strategy, right? Wasn't
2: yeah.
1: that part of the strategy for the Third World Liberation Front with San Francisco State? It wasn't just an organic thing. It's like Rocky lives next door. She got 50 people in her crew. They are experiencing the same thing. Let's make a phone call, have a meeting, and let's be intentional about that. We can call it principled solidarity, all sorts of words, but you just can't depend upon all those relationships just to happen
2: Right.
1: organically. Sometimes we have to be like, call Russell. He's a doctor, he got a degree, and he might be able to, kick down this door and fulfill this void in this struggle, and vice
2: Yeah,
1: versa.
2: well, politically, Asians are too small a group to do anything on our own. We need other people, right? And so let's say for the movement to have Asian American studies at the K through 12 level, in all the states that passed that legislation, they were sponsored by Asian American legislators. Unless there were Asian Americans at the table, they wouldn't be introduced.
1: That was the voice of our guest this afternoon. We obviously have a lot more ground to cover, and we're going to do so tomorrow here on Hard Knock Radio. So we're going to end the interview right here. That was part one. Pick up part two right here on these same airwaves. Hard Knock Radio for now. We're out.

0: Big shout out Anita and Davy D. Yeah, right, feel me? Yeah. Honing down at Hard Knock Radio.
1: Hard Knock Radio.
0: Kinda crazy though.
1: Oakland,
0: stand up.
1: Yeah. Stand up.
0: Ensemble, Big Night Wolves.
1: Yeah.
0: Yeah.

Welcome to Love Letters from Our Future. I'm your host, Rosina. This is a special recording of the original short story entitled Love Letter from Our Future. This story is a futuristic utopian fantasy. It has been an ongoing exercise in one person imagining the future that we might want to see. It is a rough draft for a blueprint of how we humans could live peaceably on this planet in health, equity, and in balance with nature. If we don't imagine what we want to see in our world, how will we get there? Your futuristic utopian fantasy could be different, or you may have more details that you wish were included in this story. You could say this is a never-ending story. As always, you are encouraged to imagine your own best-case scenario for our collective future. Enjoy.

Love Letter from Our Future, written by Rosina Newton, narrated by the author and guest narrators. Dear ancestors of the 2020s, I am a young person studying our history, and I felt inspired to write to you from your future. In our history learnings, we are studying your time. I feel so sad about your plight. We all do, really. How dark and scary those times must feel for you. I decided to write you a letter, because we can do that now, to let you know how things have turned out. We are learning about the many ways that human social evolution has been going on since the beginning of time. In our learnings, we look at historical moments, the biggest turning points, that helped humans and all of life to survive to this day. You know about the environmental, women's, and civil rights movements in your 1960s and 1970s. Another major turning point we study is your time, the 2020s. Because of the intense collective trauma of your time, the global pandemic of 2020, the climactic peaks of racism and white supremacy, toxic capitalism and patriarchy, the threats of fascism and the climate crisis, and the nuclear threat, so many changes began to happen. Right where you are now, things must seem dire, in chaos and irreversible. However, the collective evolution actually sped up because of all the hardships you and your fellow humans weathered together. We call your era the Dark Times, but what happens afterwards we call the Great Renaissance. If it hadn't been for all those extreme stressors converging at the same time, we might not have made it as a society to survive and thrive to where we are today. In our Thanksgivings, many of us include gratitude for our ancestors. We give thanks for all the actions taken throughout history that enabled us to be alive now in our beautiful Earth home. I hope this helps you to have more hope and understanding of how your actions actually made a difference.